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Here are your instructions. Step 1.

gravity bring you back down, and upon landing, rock your head forward. 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

And good evening, everybody. Welcome, welcome, welcome to the show. How y'all doing tonight? It's Tuesday, 8 o'clock right here on the radio, and I'm glad to be here with you guys. Tonight, I'm going to delve into some EDM because that's what I'm feeling. That's what I'm feeling. I know. We play random stuff all over the time. But tonight's EDM, I feel EDM-y. You know what I'm saying? So that was a little Dom Dollar for you there. Heading up next is James Hype with some Serotonin. Be my

There you go. Moving to the Sun. Love that song. You know, the problem with EDM stuff is they're only like 2 minutes long. It makes for finding music and spinning them fast really crazy because I'm like, where am I going? Anyway, no problems. We got you covered. Anyway, you guys are listening to Cisco Kid Late Night, the EDM edition right here on WIOX Community Radio Catskills, 91.3 FM, MTC Cable Channel 20, campus of SUNY Delhi, 107.5 FM, Go Broncos, and of course, everywhere from around the block to around the world, right on those interwebs at WIOXradio.org. So coming in to the station this morning, like I came here at 7 o'clock in the morning, this evening, I should say, beautiful weather outside. I hope you guys did enjoy the day if you were able to. I mean, you know, part of my day was inside the box, but for the most part, I got us some nice hours out in the sunshine. So will that continue? Let's find out, shall we? So for the rest of the night, it's going to be partly cloudy with low around 54 and calm winds. Okay, can deal with that. Tomorrow, mostly sunny with a high near 79, calm wind, then about 5 miles an hour in the afternoon. Wednesday night, slight chance of showers between 1 a.m. and 3 a.m., partly cloudy with a low around 55 and calm winds, chance of rain about 20%. On Thursday, slight chance of showers and thunderstorms after 2 p.m., mostly sunny with a high near 78, calm wind about 5 to 7 miles an hour in the afternoon, and a chance of rain at 20%. On Thursday night, partly cloudy with a low around 53 and calm winds. And then we get to the weekend, and it's going to look good. I got to be honest. It's going to look good. All right, so Friday, sunny with a high near 74. Friday night, mostly clear with a low around 47. If you're going to go and join me, I'll talk about that in a bit. Make sure you bring a nice warm blanket and a chair. On Saturday, sunny with a high near 74. Great for the auction that I'm working. And then Saturday night for the band, partly cloudy with a low around 48. So that's good. Maybe we'll be outside. I don't know. We'll see how that plays out. On Sunday, chance of showers after 2 p.m. Partly sunny with a high near 75. Chance of rain about 30%, and then Sunday night, showers likely, mostly cloudy with a low around 57, chance of rain 70%. Moving into Monday, real quick, chance of showers, mostly cloudy with a high near 75, chance of precipitation 50%, and then Monday night, partly cloudy with a low around 53. And that is your weather. Looks pretty decent. Rains in all the right times, which means that most of us will be either asleep or done with our day by the time it rains. It's a very optimistic forecast for the week. But remember that Mother Nature doesn't listen to my radio station, so she will do as she dang well pleases. Yes, and 47, by the way, if you didn't hear that, that's right. Summer is quickly fading. Yeah, I know. It's quickly fading. We'll talk about maybe if we do some tales from the box later, I'll talk about that in a few minutes. Anyway, let's get back to the music. Where was I? I'm going to go with some Marshmello here. This is Another Drink for you right now on WIRX Community Radio Catskills 91.3 FM.

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1: 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Hit that shiny donate button and give a little, give a lot, give what you can. Remember, it keeps the lights on, the music playing. Remember, our DJs don't do this for money. We do it for the love of music. So, yeah, anyway, speaking of, you know what time it is, my friends, right? You know, we didn't do it last week, but we can make it up this week. That's right. It's time for Tales from the Box, where I tell you about all my woes of a retail chain. If only I could be a professional DJ all day long, I would be, I'd be in happy land. No problems. So where are we? What do you say? It is becoming time for transitional stages. As we had said a couple weeks ago, we transitioned into Halloween. Now we're transferring into the fall and winter season as well. We're going to be starting doing all those wonderful things like stove and stove pipes and stuff like that. So there's a lot of movement on that going on. And then we've got, it's Christmas is right around the corner, retail speaking. So, yeah, you're going to start seeing all those Christmassy things. So the other good news of that is, aside from driving me crazy, we're doing great in our district. And my boss and I, awesome sauce, we make a great team. We're just banging out our stuff, keeping the district on cue, and we're happy. So it's not really a complaint this week. I'm in a positive mood, believe it or not. I just a lot of work, a lot of hard work. We know. But it's one of those things where you're like, hey, you see the results, and you just get more motivated to do things. Yeah, it's great. It's a great feeling. Will it last? No. Well, yeah, but you know, it is what it is, and we take it week by week. And there's a lot of work ahead because we're just transitioning all over the place, my friends. It just craziness, pure craziness is all I got to say for the next bunch of weeks. And, you know, it is what it is. What are you going to do? Nothing much. Anyway, that's enough complaining on that. That was Tales from the Box for you guys there. I haven't done it really good in a while. So just to let you know that I'm happy. I'm a happy, happy person. Anyway, let's get back to the music, shall we? It is EDM night here at the station. I am playing some crazy stuff. We got plenty of hits on tap for you. We're going to start you off with some Weightless.

There you are, a little Christian Dior for you guys there. So, where am I going to be this weekend? Very simple. On Friday, I'm going to be over in Delhi Community Pool. We're going to be showing a movie. That's right. We're going to do a little Finding Nemo action. So if you're in the area about 8 o'clock and you feel like you want to see a movie at the poolside, come and join me over there. Also on Saturday, got a couple things. We're doing some auction stuff over at This and That. I don't know what the auction is for. I can't give you the details because somebody hasn't sent me the details. But that's okay. I can't tell you more than that. But it is an auction. It's going to a cause. And there's going to be cool stuff. I'm helping out with that. And then the highlight of the weekend, SRO is going to be over at Dana's Place. That's right. My band, legendary rock god Cody, maestro on the bass Jeremy, and myself going to be rocking some tunes from, I guess, either 7 or 8 o'clock in Andy's at Dana's Place. So if you're feeling like you want to come and hang out with me, those where I'm going to be. No craziness. Just come and chill. Come chill and relax and have a good time with me. Where am I? We are in the middle of an EDM set. You guys are listening, by the way, to Cisco Kid Late Night and right here on WYX Community Radio Catskills. 91.3 FM, MTC Cable Channel 20, Campus of SUNY Delhi 107.5, and everywhere at WYXradio.org. Let's get started with the party.

There you are, some more Avicii for you guys there. And I Could Be the One, that was Avicii versus Nicki. Oh, God, I can't remember. Nicki Romero. There it is. Thank you. Anyway, we got one more song before we say goodnight to you. But before I go, a PSA for the studio. Michelle Frazier, the Democratic candidate for New York State Senate on Music Matters, is Friday, October. My God, bless. I cannot read. I'm tired. Friday, August 21st at 11 a.m. Let me read that like I know what I'm talking about. Michelle Frazier, the Democratic candidate for the New York State Senate, will be on Music Matters Friday, August 21st at 11 a.m. So if you can tune in and get some insight on our Democratic candidates, please do so. Also like to remind you guys, we're here every Tuesday night. We have no idea what we're playing until I get into the studio, and then maybe not even into the

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0: Thanks to rejoice, Our Lady God. 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

0: WIOX Roxbury appreciates maple syrup, smoked trout, spicy kimchi, Hubble Cider Press, Hanselman's Corn, and the support of our underwriters. 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

0: Good morning. Welcome to Pop Up. I am Mike.
1: And I am Shelia. Hi, it's nice to have you here. We got a cool show for you today.
0: Yes, we do.
1: Yesterday was Joe Jackson's birthday.
0: One of our favorite musicians here on Pop Up. Yeah.
1: Very unusual. You know, started out as a rocker and then just did all kinds of stuff.
0: Yeah.
1: Jazz, opera,
0: classical,
1: you name it.
0: Swing. And you'll hear little bits and pieces of a lot of his different styles. So what we're going to do is we're kind of going to go album by album through some of our favorite Joe Jackson albums, starting, of course, with the first one.
1: Well, Look Sharp was his debut album. It went all the way to 20 on the album charts, and it was released in 1979. The cover of the album featured a pair of white shoes, and it ranked number 22 on the Rolling Stones list of 100 greatest albums. The Rolling Stones list of 100 greatest album covers of all time, and I would have to agree with that.
0: Yeah.
1: Yeah.

0: Well, that's how Joe Jackson exploded onto the scene in 1979. Look Sharp, the debut album. That one hit number 20 on the album chart.
1: So Joe didn't have a lot of charting things. So when something gets into the 20s, it's like, yay.
0: Yeah.
1: So did not have a lot of chart stuff, which is unfortunate because he really was wonderful. I mean, Is She Really Going Out With Him? So good. And Look Sharp? So good. And One More Time.
0: The opening track. That's how we met him. So,
1: do you want to hear a couple of other songs from that?
0: Couple from that?
1: Yeah. Pretty Girls and Happy Loving Couples. Please,
0: sure.
1: Can we please
0: Let's
1: hear
0: do
1: them?
0: That.
1: Thank you.
0: Here comes Pretty Girls.

0: That is enough.
1: It is actually never enough.
0: There's plenty more.
1: There is.
0: If you love Joe Jackson like we do here on Pop Ups, a couple more from Look Sharp.
1: Happy Loving Couples.
0: Yes.
1: And Pretty Girls from the Look Sharp album, his debut.
0: Very, very good. Well, it is 10:20 on this Wednesday morning. You're listening to Pop Up. Mike and Sheila, you're hanging with you till noon today on WIOX Community Radio Catskills, where it is currently 71 degrees under sunny skies. A beautiful day here in the Catskills. Let's look at the forecast. Mostly sunny, up to 80 today. That's sounding pretty good.
1: Yeah.
0: Tonight, chance of showers and thunderstorms, they're putting it at about 40%, the National Weather Service. Overnight, low temp of 57. Tomorrow, early morning fog giving way to a sunny day with a high near 78. Sounds like a beautiful Thursday ahead of us. Cloudy Thursday night down to 55. Sunny on Friday, high of 77 with a 30% chance of showers in the afternoon. Friday night, chance of showers early, then clear down to 49. Taking a quick look at the upcoming weekend, Saturday, sunny, 75. Sounds beautiful. Sunday, mostly sunny with a high of 76. 50% chance of showers in the afternoon. So nice stretch of mid-August weather here in the Catskills.
1: But, you know, it's also the Perseid meteor shower.
0: That's right.
1: We laid out last night to watch them. Now, when I say lay out, I mean we were in lounge chairs, okay? Because it gets very dewy.
0: Mm-hmm.
1: So, yeah, and didn't see very many, but tonight is going to be one of the peaks. Up to 50 an hour. That's what they always say.
0: But, yeah.
1: So if you live in an area where it gets really dark, or if you have friends who live in an area where it gets really dark, just plant yourself outside. Give yourself at least a half hour to get adjusted to the light in your eyes, and eventually you'll start to say, wow, there's so many more stars than when I came out. And it's not that that's true. It's just that your eyes have become accustomed. The Perseid is the largest meteor shower that we have here, and it's very regular every August.
0: Yeah, very,
1: so
0: very
1: go
0: fun.
1: Ahead, go out, see if you can see
0: very
1: something.
0: Fun. Well, in the same year as Look Sharp, later that year,
1: amazing.
0: 1979,
1: yeah.
0: Joe released his second album called I'm the Man.
1: Now, that album cover also was very unique. It's Joe on the cover, and he appears in the guise of a particular type of petty criminal known in the UK as a spiv, S-P-I-V, a character who, in Jackson's own words, quote, always wears gross polka dot tie and a pencil-thin mustache, and he's always trying to sell you a watch or something like that real cheap. I think people always want to put a label on what you do, so I thought I would be one step ahead of them and invent one myself. Spiv rock. Here's the opening cut from I'm the Man.

0: I guess that someday my kids will ask me about the old days.
1: I guess.
0: I'll tell them there ain't much to tell. The band wore blue shirts and the music played on. The band wore blue shirts from I'm the Man, Joe Jackson. Yeah.
1: Yep. Before that, it's Different for Girls.
0: So unlike most of Jackson's music, he doesn't play any instruments on that song. Keyboards are absent from the track.
1: Wow.
0: So he plays guitar. We've seen him play guitar.
1: Oh, yeah.
0: But he's phenomenal on the piano.
1: Yeah, so that's his main thing.
0: Yeah.
1: And On Your Radio, one of the great radio songs of all time, opened I'm the Man.
0: Well, the next album is actually one of my favorites.
1: So good.
0: Well, it's hard to pick a favorite because it's Joe, and they're all so different. This album was produced by Joe Jackson. It went to number 41 on the album chart in 1980.
1: Yep.
0: It's called Beat Crazy. And we're going to play the opening cut, which is the title track, vocal by Graham Mabey, the everlasting bass player. Yeah.
1: Beat Crazy.

0: Someone took a fancy to my wallet and my coat. That's it. Crime don't pay. Wonderful. And such a great job. And Pretty Boys with a great melodica section. Yeah.
1: Yeah, really, and interesting rhythm on that. Not quite ska, but had a little bit of that feel to it.
0: Yeah. And Beat Crazy, the opening track to the Beat Crazy album, which went to number 41 for Joe in 1980.
1: Yes, indeed. Well, you are listening to Pop Up right here at WIOX, Community Radio Catskills. And
0: so in 1981, he took a left turn.
1: Totally different direction.
0: Right. So far he had Look Sharp, I'm the Man, and Beat Crazy. And then in 81, Jumping Jive, which was his number 42 on the album charts, produced by Joe. Album of old style swing, blues tunes, Jumpin' Jive, with songs by Cab Calloway, Lester Young, Glenn Miller, and Louis Jordan. The album was credited to the band Joe Jackson's Jumpin' Jive. Joe Jackson's foray through the jump blues anticipated the so-called retro swing revival that the Squirrel Nut Zippers, Big Bad Voodoo Daddy, Brian Setzer Orchestra had been playing around with, but for full 15 years before they did
1: anything. Before those groups came along and did their thing, yeah.
0: Yeah, so you want to hear the personnel?
1: Yeah, let's talk about this. It's because it's such a different sounding album.
0: Yeah, it's Joe on vocals and vibraphone, and of course piano. Pete Thomas, but not that Pete Thomas, on alto sax. Raul De Oliveira on trumpet, Nick Wolin on piano, David Battelli on tenor sax and clarinet. The great Graham Mabey.
1: The one consistent through Joe's entire recording career.
0: On the bass, and Larry Tolfrey on drums, and everybody on backing vocals. I love when the band sings. Here's a song written by Walter Bishop and Dick Miles. Jack, you're dead.

0: Skiddly Reba.
1: Skiddly Doodah. Reap this righteous riff. We the cats shall hep ya.
0: Yeah.
1: From the Jump and Jive album, the Joe Jackson big band. Joe Jackson's Jump and Jive. It was written by Buster Harding, Carl Palmer, and of course Cab Calloway.
0: Yeah.
1: And Jump and Jive, too.
0: Another Cab Calloway, too.
1: Another Cab Calloway. And Jackie did. I love what he says. Don't he look natural?
0: Very, very fun. Now, we were lucky enough to see this band perform.
1: Oh, my God. They were up there like a
0: 40s swing band.
1: Yeah. They had the covers on, at the JJ.
0: The bandstand in front of them.
1: Yeah.
0: And they, zoot suits.
1: Yes.
0: And they had the whole look.
1: It's the whole thing.
0: So good.
1: Yeah.
0: So
1: I don't remember where it was. Probably the Beacon.
0: Well, it is 11:02 on this Wednesday morning. You're listening to Pop Up on WIOX Roxbury right here. Mike and Sheila with you for another hour celebrating the birthday of Joe Jackson, which actually was yesterday, August 11th.
1: Hey, but we were doing other stuff yesterday.
0: So we move on a year to 1982 and the album Night and Day.
1: I'm just astounded. He had two albums out in 79.
0: Yeah.
1: Two albums in 79 and then an album in 80, an album in 81, and now we're in 82. Yeah, Night and Day was produced by Joe Jackson and David Kirschenbaum.
0: Yeah.
1: And the album sold over 1 million copies, earning platinum disc status. The album plays tribute to the wit and the style of Cole Porter and, indirectly, New York.
0: Yeah.
1: He was a New Yorker at that time. He was in our neighborhood. We'd see him every now and then. So we have three songs from there. We're going to open with Chinatown.

0: Wow. Stepping Out actually was Joe Jackson's highest rated single. It was number 6
1: Wow.
0: on the chart from the Night and Day album, 1982. The album went to number 4 on the album chart, and we heard Stepping Out, which received a Grammy nomination for Record of the Year and Best Pop Vocal Performance Male. And the song, inspired by Jackson's time living in New York City, was the highest charting single in, was his highest charting single in America. Yeah.
1: Very
0: and we
1: cool.
0: heard Another World, the opening cut, so nice. And Chinatown. I was 95.
1: Trying to
0: Chinatown.
1: Find Chinatown. Yeah. It's really not that hard.
0: So. No, but it really isn't.
1: So that was Night and Day, 1982. And then Joe took a break.
0: Yeah.
1: We didn't hear from him for a while. Yeah. And when he came back, he released an album called Blaze of Glory. And he recorded it at the Bearsville studio, just down the road from our WIOX studios, Bearsville studio in New York.
0: In Woodstock, right?
1: Yes.
0: Bearsville, yeah. He was, while touring to support the album, Joe insisted on playing the album in its entirety, and at times requesting the audience to be quiet and pay attention.
1: Yeah.
0: Yeah, we used to talk about how sometimes you would see Angry Joe.
1: Yes.
0: And other times it was like Happy Joe, and Happy Joe was weird.
1: That was a little unexpected.
0: Uh-huh.
1: So we have a couple tracks from that album from 1989. And then in 1991, he released Laughter and Lust, which felt like a return to the early Joe Jackson band. We'll hear a couple from that. But let's start with Blaze of Glory. Here's Down to London.
0: Oh, yeah.

0: Oh, Jamie G. Jamie G, so cool, from the Laughter and Lust album, and Going Downtown also from Laughter and Lust, 1991. Music journalist Martin C. Strong states, and I'm going to quote here, "Laughter and Lust was Jackson's most direct, accessible material in years, a welcome diversion from his constant experimentation."
1: It did feel like a bit of a return to the classic good old rock and roll that Joe was doing when we met him.
0: Yes.
1: Before that, from 1989, Blaze of Glory was the album. We heard Me and You, Against the World, and Down to London.
0: To be the king.
1: To be the king. Well, yeah. 11:31 on this Wednesday morning, you are listening to Pop Up. Mike and Sheila are hanging with you another half hour or so. Let's go to a few more tracks from the Laughter and Lust album from 1991.
0: The first one I'm going to play is so phenomenal. It's called Hit Single, and it's Joe's tirade about the disposability of pop music and the public's inability to digest more than just a hit single.

0: The other me.
1: Yeah, and if I could split in two, yeah, the other me would stay all night. I mean, just beautiful from the Laughter and Lust album. And then before that, we had Stranger Than Fiction. Very kind of, what did they call it?
0: Rundgren, like Todd Rundgren. I love that song, really.
1: Yeah, Stranger Than Fiction. Well, yeah, he loves her so much that he wished she would just go away. Yeah.
0: And hit single. Pretty self-explanatory from yes. Laughter and Lust. So then we move on, a big jump. Laughter and Lust, 1991. We go all the way to 2003 and an album called Volume 4.
1: Volume 4, yes. But first I want to talk about what he did in between.
0: Yes.
1: Because he did an opera thing. And then didn't he also do the Seven Deadly Sins?
0: Yeah.
1: Yeah.
0: A lot of very
1: unaccessible,
0: yeah,
1: but great.
0: Really interesting.
1: Yeah. All right, Volume 4, produced by Joe Jackson, the first album to feature the Joe Jackson Band since Beat Crazy,
0: mm-hmm,
1: and it was Jackson's first rock and roll album since Laughter and Lust. As before, the Joe Jackson Band consists of Graham Mabey, the ever-present bassist, who got a standing ovation when he came out
0: he
1: on stage the last time.
0: He was introduced when we saw him. That was great.
1: David Houghton and also Gary Sanford. Volume 4 came out in 2003. We have, what do we have?
0: Three songs.
1: Three songs, yeah. Starting with Chrome.

0: Thugs are us. Sounds better when my dad's not home. Or I play it louder when my dad's not home.
1: Wearing clothes and baggy trousers on the bus. And before that, awkward age. I love when he says, she had a scowl like a Klingon beauty queen.
0: That brings up an image.
1: Yes.
0: And we open that from Volume 4 with Chrome. Well, we have time for one more track. This is a track recorded by William Shatner. Yes, that William Shatner.
1: He had an album called Has Been.
0: Yes.
1: Came out in 2004.
0: But Joe shows up.
1: Joe shows up on this song, Common People, which was originally released by Pulp on their 1995 album. Yeah, 1995 album, Different Class. Here it is, Common People, Bill Shatner.
2: She came from Greece. She had a thirst for knowledge. She studied sculpture at St. Martin's College. That's where I caught her eye. She told me that her dad was loaded. I said, in that case, I'll have a rum and Coca-Cola. She said, fine. And in 30 seconds' time, she said, I want to live like common people. I want to do whatever common people do. I want to sleep with common people. I want to sleep with common people like you. Well, what else could I do? I said, I'll see what I can do. I took her to a supermarket. I don't know why, but I had to start it somewhere. So it started there. I said, pretend you've got no money. She just laughed and said, oh, you're so funny. I said, yeah?

common people. You'll never do whatever common people do. You'll never fail like common people. You'll never watch your life slide out of you and dance and drink and

stupid thing that you do, because you think that poor is cool.

0: Oh, yeah.
1: Oh, yes.
0: Yes, that was a duet. William Shatner and our featured artist today, birthday boy Joe Jackson.
1: Well, we got to go.
0: We got to go.
1: Sirens are coming.
0: Yes, that's it for this edition of Pop-Up. Thank you for hanging out with us. Mike and Sheila will catch up with you Saturday afternoon at 2. Stick around now for Democracy Now!
1: So go outside tonight when it's dark, dark, dark, dark.
0: Percy,
1: you know, after 10 and sit out there for a little while. You will see shooting stars. I guarantee, as long as it's not cloudy. It's, you know, see you later.
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0: London, this is Democracy Now!
1: I know many people feel that at the start of Israel's military action in Gaza, my party didn't get it right, and I am sorry about that. The response

This is dangerous, especially in the case of digital tech, where any democratic attempts at regulation are met with fury. I don't need to say much about the well-known existential dangers of the nuclear industry, whether for weapons or for energy. We all know about the devastation at Hiroshima and Nagasaki, at Chernobyl and Fukushima. The destruction is immediate, direct, obvious, long-lasting. For this reason, there's a general consensus globally that the nuclear industry should be regulated. By contrast, many people don't see the same urgency to regulate AI. Maybe it's because we're barraged with silly videos and awkwardly constructed responses to internet searches that we never asked for. This makes the AI seem frivolous with no existential dangers in comparison to nuclear. But we've seen the harms that AI has caused, the terrible environmental toll of data centers, the child exploitation, the massive job loss. Because AI is so new and so illusory, it's hard to find one's bearings, especially with no guardrails. The technology is barreling forward into a future of unknown consequences, but the Silicon Valley Controlled Administration is hell-bent on banning any state's rights to regulate. On top of it all, the technology is nowhere near its maturity. It's still got a ways to go. How do you begin to think about such an unprecedented technology, let alone how to regulate it? The irony about AI is that it may be the most dangerous technology in the history of mankind, but it's also incredibly simple. First, allow me a moment to break it down. Most importantly, it's not an intelligence. It doesn't think. Actually, it's a very sophisticated classification process that makes predictions off of large amounts of data. You first build an AI by collecting an enormous amount of data, which you then use to program it. You program it to identify patterns of sentences, images, even DNA sequences. Once it's programmed, you can then use that model to make predictions. You could give it part of a sentence and it would be able to finish it with the right word, or you could give it a series of prompt words and request that it compile a certain image. And because it was programmed on millions of images, it would be able to predict the pattern that you were requesting. You know, it's a fancy machine that makes educated guesses. It sounds simple enough, right? But when these data sets are so enormous and comprised of everything available on the internet and every bit of personal information in government databases and a complete GPS record of how everyone moves through the world, voice recognition, facial recognition, all of it, then the technology takes on an all-powerful omniscience that is very dangerous. Most frightening to me is that if it were programmed on huge data sets of DNA, you could request it to spit out entirely new and novel life forms, like, say, for example, a virus that doesn't show symptoms, but that's passed through breath, or a bacteria that's resistant to antibiotics. This technology exists today, unregulated. This is how they make biowarfare. And this is where AI gets very scary. It's a threat to the very web of life. It's a threat to the stability of everything. It's also a threat to democracy. The world first saw this a decade ago in the Cambridge Analytica scandal. Cambridge Analytica was the cyber warfare company hired by Steve Bannon, of all people again, to run AI programs on the data of 230 million Americans. Much of that data was illegally provided by Facebook, by the way. Using pattern recognition, the AI predicted which of those millions of Americans were the most vulnerable to brainwashing. They flagged people who had had substance abuse problems, had suffered from depression, were ultra-religious, were attracted to supernatural phenomena, and other qualities that had been proven to coincide with people who were vulnerable to persuasion. Then they targeted those people individually based on each person's custom profile with elaborately subtle propaganda campaigns to persuade them to vote for Trump in 2016. And he won. Cambridge Analytica also influenced voters to vote for Brexit, and it won.

0: Bannon learned firsthand that he who controls the data controls the world. When he says it's the most dangerous technology in the history of mankind, he knows from experience. You can see how the simple process of pattern recognition of gigantic data sets, combined with the shape-shifting nature of digitalization, can take on godlike powers. One of the big problems with that is that it can only work if the AI models are continually replenished with enormous streams of data. In order to meet this demand, a surveillance infrastructure is required to continually extract and digitize all human behavior. In other words, an AI industry cannot function without a surveillance state. That's your phone spying on you, cameras everywhere, facial recognition, smart appliances that send your behavior patterns to the corporations and to the government, your electronic banking, your electronic purchases. This is the surveillance infrastructure. And as we all know, surveillance is a cornerstone of fascism. For me, the required surveillance makes AI a deal breaker, full stop. Well, actually, there are two deal breakers for me. The second one is that the AI also requires a build out of data centers. In case you're not up on data centers, they are ecologically devastating. And they're metastasizing all over the country as the Stargate Project. That's the federal project to cover the entire continent, well, the United States, with thousands of data centers, ostensibly in order to beat the AI race with China. Even if beating China means turning the US into a gigantic, slum-ridden industrial wasteland. The imperative to build out AI as an essential utility is as fatally flawed as the Roman imperative to build out a system of water pipes made of poisonous lead. Each data center is an enormous concrete building that makes a Walmart superstore look like a Japanese tea house. Inside are rows of thousands and thousands of computers that crunch all the numbers for AI and devour agricultural land, fresh water supplies, and hordes of energy. In Northern Virginia, there are hundreds of data centers, and they go for miles, one after another, like a cancer that won't stop. And speaking of cancer, it was just revealed that there's a link between an Amazon data center in Oregon and a cluster of rare cancers. And we're only just getting started. All the computations that take place inside these gulags demand unthinkable amounts of energy. So much that the U.S. grid can't even produce enough. How do they expect to run an entire civilization on AI? I mean, that's their dream, you know. This is serious cognitive dissonance. People's electric bills are already going up to 40% higher just to pay for all the grid upgrades. And once these concrete wastelands are built and operating, any human or pet living in the immediate vicinity comes down with health problems. It doesn't seem to matter to them that AI data centers are terraforming the earth into a hellscape. In fact, Sam Altman of OpenAI blithely shrugs, and I quote, "Yes, I know they take a lot of land." Yet they still keep building them. They're building them even when they have to remain offline as zombies, because there's simply not enough energy generated on the U.S. grids to power them. Their solution is to fire up decommissioned nuclear reactors, like Three Mile Island, among others. They even finagled the member nations at COP to redesignate nuclear as a renewable energy so that they could get a climate pledge from all the countries to triple renewables, aka nuclear, by 2050. And they're doubling down on liquid natural gas and fossil fuels as well to get those data centers buzzing. Just when emissions from coal plants were decreasing, Silicon Valley's got Trump bringing them online again. I say we abolish it altogether. Former Google CEO Eric Schmidt proposed a novel solution. He said that his rocket company, Relativity Space, would put data centers in orbit. Do you know how much environmental damage these rocket blast-offs would do? Not to mention the space junk problem that has started to make its way into collisions with commercial jets. Sam Altman has also spoken about the need for computing in space. And Jeff Bezos announced at Italian Tech Week in Turin recently that one of the things that's going to happen in the next, it's hard to know exactly when in the next 10 plus years, and I bet it's not more than 20 years, we're going to start building these giant gigawatt data centers in space, end quote. If you think this level of delusional space-obsessed hubris is unique to the tech bros, think again. It actually goes back to the culture of nuclear science. Before Elon Musk's SpaceX and Jeff Bezos's Blue Origin, there was Wernher von Braun, the Nazi scientist who was exonerated so he'd be free to design nuclear weapons for the U.S. Von Braun wrote many books about colonizing the moon and Mars. The subtext of much of von Braun's work was a loathing of nature as his experiments risked apocalyptic destruction. But he justified his perilous nuclear adventures with the physics truism that energy cannot be destroyed. And to that point, this is what von Braun wrote. Quote, science has found that nothing can disappear without a trace. Nature does not know extinction. All it knows is transformation. Now, if God applies his fundamental principle to the most minute and insignificant parts of his universe, doesn't it make sense to assume that he applies it also to the masterpiece of his creation, the human soul? I think it does. And everything science has taught me and continues to teach me strengthens my belief in the continuity of our spiritual existence after death. Nothing disappears without a trace. End quote. Von Braun inaccurately asserts that nature does not know extinction. He then extends that logic as being especially true for humans, since we are supposedly the masterpieces of all creation. And then he uses this fallacy to justify destroying nature because it will undoubtedly lead to a higher, transformed state. In other words, he espouses destruction as the path to God. You can hear echoes of this insanity in the de facto credo of today's tech bros, move fast and break things. Jairus Grove, a professor at the University of Hawaii, summed up the gist of von Braun's worldview. And I quote, underlying the logic of nuclear weapons is a rational eugenics cosmology for the remaking of human species around a mutated and victorious potential national race, end quote. The same logic is very much alive in the rantings of the Silicon Valley nerds who fantasize about merging with machines, populating Mars, and beating China in the AI race. The thinking is any disasters that would result would invariably lead to some sort of spiritual transcendence. In all seriousness, these people are mentally ill and should not be in positions of power. But as fanciful as these agendas are, it is conceivable how the deployment of the atom bomb on Hiroshima and Nagasaki and its subsequent devastation are a twisted kind of proof of American exceptionalism. The bombs catapulted the U.S. into a status as the preeminent world power for the second half of the 20th century. For PR purposes, the detonations also provided the perfect display of sadistic bravado to sear a religious awe of U.S. power into the world's collective consciousness. American exceptionalism came alive. That's all that mattered to them. It's impossible to overstate the degree to which the development and deployment of the bomb shifted geopolitics and world culture. Europe and Asia were in shambles, but the U.S. had become a god for not only ending the war, but for wielding a seemingly supernatural force to do so. While it's disputable if the bomb really did end the war, it did deliver the dubious message that peace had a price. In this case, the nuclear destruction of land, water, and hundreds of thousands of innocent civilians. A lamentable but necessary sacrifice, they believe. It fit perfectly with von Braun's justification for apocalypse and subsequent transcendence. Nuclear weapons shifted the paradigm of how war was perceived and reset the rules warfare suddenly scaled up to a global pursuit, no longer local. Game theory prevailed with one winner and everyone else loses. If you're not deploying it, it's being deployed against you. The Cold War theology was born. It was during the first chill of the Cold War that the digital seeds first sprouted that later grew into AI. As I mentioned, the goal was global hegemony. And in this context, computers and algorithms were seen as the most effective means of containing rivals. The idea was to be able to monitor and arm the entire planet before the Soviets did. The Pentagon developed an electronic network of nodes that allowed communications, surveillance, and lethal strikes. The network was designed to scale up to global proportion. The digital format was the language that could be understood and transmitted across the network. This was where the internet came from. It wasn't designed to connect humanity. No, it was designed to dominate humanity over vast spaces. It's a surveillance octopus that obliterates local concerns and local geographies. In fact, if it weren't for the bomb, the idea for the internet would likely have never even occurred to anyone. The digitization that was developed to create the internet also provided the language, grammar, and alphabet for AI. My friend Jerry Mander coined the phrase megatechnology. Megatechnology describes a reality in which innovations scaffold on previous technologies. The result is a mosaic of intertwining, interdependent technologies that create entirely new ones. For example, nuclear technology paved the way for the internet, among other things, which paved the way for AI, among other things. And they all work synergistically together, along with other components of megatechnology, such as satellites, robotics, space technology, genetics, nanotechnology, etc. All these technologies comprise an ecosystem of hegemonic logic that was born of nuclear weapons research. And now we come full circle as AI is being groomed to autonomously make decisions on launching nuclear weapons. This is a dangerous, slippery slope. Despite the Pentagon's official policy that humans will always be in the loop, AI is looking more and more appealing to war planners in a modern battlefield context that demands multitasking. Humans are thought of as too slow, too emotional, and easily overwhelmed to handle the urgency and multiple demands. It's believed that AI would be more reliable. The one problem, though, is that in wargaming simulations at Stanford University, AI is consistently predisposed toward heightened conflict and escalation. This is according to a 2025 article in Politico. Apparently, diplomacy has not been programmed into the AI model, and it could care less about mutually assured destruction. I recently came across a piece written in 2012 by Carl Grossman, who serves on the board with me at the Global Network Against Weapons and Nuclear Power in Space. The article is entitled The Nuclear Cult. It's comprised of a series of interviews with people who have studied the nuclear industry. Grossman was trying to understand how nuclear scientists were able to power forth with such nihilistic work in the face of obvious existential risks. Grossman demonstrates that unlike other toxic pursuits such as plastic manufacturing or the tobacco industry, the nuclear scientists are swept up in a cult-like religious fervor that blinds them to all the apocalyptic downsides. In reading the article, I was astonished at how identical the blind ideological faith of the nuclear researchers were to the oligarchs today of AI. In many ways, they're mirror images of one another. But, you know, it makes sense really when you recall that digital technology was a rib pulled from the side of the atom bomb. Think about it. Both digital technology and nuclear weapons elevate an anointed priesthood of men who wield specialized knowledge inaccessible to all others. Nukes had Oppenheimer, Wernher von Braun, Kissinger, Fermi, Richard Feynman, Edward Teller, and others. AI's got Elon Musk, Peter Thiel, Jeff Bezos, Bill Gates, Mark Andreessen, Alex Karp, Sam Altman, Jensen Huang, Eric Schmidt, ad nauseum. Trump purged the old deep state only to replace it with a full set of Batman villains. This tight little cluster of misfits is pushing the AI agenda onto all human civilization. They run on the same non-logic that the nuclear priesthood did, but with far more power and wealth, and none of the regulatory guardrails that are requisite with nuclear. This makes our current situation exceedingly precarious. But listen to some of the opinions that Grossman collected. The similarities between the cultism of the nuclear industry and that of AI are uncanny. For example, Dr. Chris Busby, author of Wings of Death, Nuclear Pollution and Human Health, said, quote, "It's the cult of the nuclearists and this construct of the nuclear scientists seeking to control nature with mathematical equations that make them feel safe sets up a collision with reality in a way we are going to destroy ourselves. The belief in nuclear power is far beyond anything scientific or rational," said Busby, who has a PhD in chemical physics. This reminds me so much of Elon Musk or Sam Altman when he's saying seeking to control nature with mathematical equations that make them feel safe. My friend Alice Slater, who had been with the Nuclear Age Peace Foundation for many years, was also quoted. She said, quote, "They're holding our planet hostage while they tinker in their labs without regard to the risks they are creating for the very future of life on Earth," end quote. Doesn't it just sound like Jeff Bezos and Bill Gates and all the other oligarchs? And these respective priesthoods each push the irrational worldview that their weapons will lift humanity to some salvation, a kind of messianic transformation that leads to an uber humanity. You can see it in the way they use the language to overlay mystic godlike qualities onto their projects. The Trinity for the first nuclear bomb test. Project Prometheus is the name of Bezos's new AI startup. The Meta Data Center is named Hyperion after a Greek god. The all-knowing qualities of an oracle, which Larry Ellison took, is the name of his company. And we can never forget Oppenheimer's famously grandiloquent quote that he said came to him when he witnessed the first detonation of the atomic bomb that he developed. "Now I am become death, the destroyer of worlds." Good or evil doesn't matter to these people. For them, the only virtue is power itself. By their logic, the powerless are without virtue. And because they lack virtue, they're expendable. This is the logic of eugenics. The hundreds of thousands of workers who were laid off because of AI are expendable by this logic. The community suffocating in West Memphis due to emissions from Elon Musk's gigantic data center are expendable. The kids who kill themselves because of chatbot addictions are expendable. The farmers whose crops are dying because all the water is going to data centers are expendable. The victims of Hiroshima and Nagasaki were expendable. In this paradigm, the very act of subjugating others is proof of a superior master race. The tech industry, like the nuclear industry, doesn't run on logic. It is driven by a misanthropic deification of technology. Out of the groaning scourge, the broligarchs emerge, renewed as modern technological messiahs. When Peter Thiel was asked in an interview, point blank, "You would prefer the human race to endure, right?" Thiel was stumped. He couldn't bring himself to say, I would like humanity to stick around. That's because he considers himself to be a superior being to humanity. Humanity gets in his way. He's also said that democracy is an obstruction to freedom and that it was a mistake to give women the right to vote. This is the pathological mentality of the people now leading the United States. There's only a handful of them, but they are making consequential decisions about the future of all life on Earth.
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0: Now, Henry Kissinger, who was obsessed with perpetuating U.S. global dominance, rose as the perfect Machiavelli for the Cold War. He employed such tactics as playing China and the Soviets against one another and micromanaging the secret bombing of Cambodia to wipe out communists that ended up slaughtering a fifth of the population. In Chile, he gave millions of dollars to the dictator Augusto Pinochet for his overthrow of democratically elected Salvador Allende. And he equipped President Suharto of Indonesia with arms to invade East Timor, resulting in 200,000 casualties. Kissinger thrived on orchestrating these and other political coups against leaders he deemed did not know their place in the U.S. world order. In 1957, he wrote his first book, Nuclear Weapons and Foreign Policy. It got a rave review in the New York Times by Edward Teller, who was a key figure in nuclear weapons development. The book advocated for limited nuclear war, whatever they mean by limited. And then almost 70 years later in 2024, he co-wrote his last book with former CEO of Google, Eric Schmidt, and Craig Mundie. The book is called Genesis, Artificial Intelligence, Hope, and the Human Spirit. The man was truly a living link between the first weapon of mass destruction to the current one. His protege, Eric Schmidt, carries his legacy of tyranny forward. Obsession with power was the shared value that brought Kissinger and Schmidt together. The dubious duo first met at a conference in 2009 when Schmidt was still CEO of Google. Kissinger told Schmidt he felt that electrical engineers were abjectly ignorant in history, philosophy, economics, and the humanities. He also asked him if there was a way to remove all the war criminal accusations against himself online that might come up during Google searches. Schmidt ended up inviting Kissinger to speak at Google at the company, and Schmidt said that Kissinger, quote, announced to the entire employee body that Google was a threat to modern civilization, which everyone at Google loved, end quote. This is a story that Schmidt has told again and again, gleeful that the engineers loved hearing that they wielded the power to threaten civilization, because power is the only metric these people honor. Though Schmidt had all the money in the world and had literally shaped internet civilization and culture, he did not wield the gravitas of Henry Kissinger, the preeminent geopolitical power broker of the 20th century. So Schmidt was eager to model himself after such an erudite icon, war criminal or not. Schmidt learned from the best in how to neutralize moral failure with the right ideological framing. For example, Schmidt said he had become an arms dealer in 2024 because, quote, watching the Russians use tanks to destroy apartment buildings with little old ladies and kids just drove me crazy, end quote. It seems like a non sequitur to me that that's why he should launch a killer drone company. I mean, because of the Russian attacks on little old ladies. But with what he thought was the right framing, he felt free of remorse from any mass suffering or genocide from his technology. As long as it wields Promethean power, he feels entitled to wage any destruction he pleases. Schmidt fancies himself a latter-day Kissinger, having had insinuated himself in consequential positions during the Obama, Trump, and Biden administrations, just as Kissinger was also a powerful deep state force across multiple presidencies. Under Obama and Trump, Schmidt was the first chair of the Defense Innovation Board, which oversaw countless war games in the Pacific using all the new AI weapons Schmidt helped to develop. Militaries from Japan, Korea, the Philippines, Australia, Indonesia, Singapore, the U.S., and other nations are plowing through the ocean habitats year-round with military exercises because of Schmidt's initiative. Robot ships and submarines and other autonomous weapons have been the source of thousands of deaths of whales, dolphins, turtles, and other marine life for the last decade. One big difference between Schmidt's involvement in government and Kissinger's is that Kissinger was not a private sector billionaire with conflicts of interest. Schmidt, on the other hand, owns a killer drone manufacturing company and a rocket company. While Schmidt advocates for U.S. supremacy, he also scores lucrative Pentagon contracts. He said he created his company, White Stork, to fill the gap for affordable killer drones at only $400 apiece. When I think of the concept of affordably priced killer drones, a chill runs down my spine. I mean, just imagine the playground massacres of the future. As I mentioned, Kissinger was a big promoter of so-called limited nuclear war. The framing of limited nuclear war is a perfect example of the denial system that practitioners of nuclear science build around their cataclysmic field. You can't limit radioactive poisoning in the environment that stays toxic for thousands of years from a so-called limited nuclear war. And you can never limit the likelihood of escalation in any nuclear conflict. But it's a framing that keeps the money flowing into arms production. Who cares if the planet is unlivable? As Wernher von Braun assured us, destruction is the path to transcendence. Arms control is another framing that Kissinger used. It sounds like resistance to nuclear proliferation, right? But actually, the narrative was hatched by the weapons industry to dilute authentic resistance movements. If you're for arms control, you're only calling for control, not abolition. There's a parallel phenomenon in AI as well. The so-called ethical AI movement was crafted by Eric Schmidt and other tech moguls to sell the idea to the public that Silicon Valley could self-regulate. You know ethical AI is a scam when Schmidt says, we're never going to meet our climate goals anyway, so we might as well go all in on building AI data centers. Tech firms generously fund programs such as AI for Social Good, Indigenous AI, Regenerative AI, ad nauseum. It's all a means to placate and water down any real abolition groups. The parallels between the nuclear and AI industry are many and varied, and they include the friendship between Henry Kissinger and Eric Schmidt, whose partnership embodies the technological lineage from nuclear to AI. Schmidt now runs the nonprofit Special Competitive Studies Project, or the SCSP, which advocates for public investment in AI for surveillance, targeting, biowarfare, and cybernetics, which means the merging of machines with biological forms. It frames all its work in a narrative of ethics and humanity, but it's hard to take it seriously. Its annual trade shows, where people like Condoleezza Rice and Alex Karp speak, promote companies like Palantir and Anduril. Palantir, as you may recall, is the bloodthirsty company that generates the kill lists of Palestinians for the Israeli Defense Forces and has all the U.S. government ICE contracts. But the most prominent overarching message of the SCSP is the constructed urgency of winning the AI race with China. The mythology is very much a knockoff of Kissinger's global impresario style. The narrative has been highly effective in driving government funding into the AI industry, in which Schmidt is heavily invested. What the SCSP never mentions, though, is that the only way to win any AI race means doubling down on surveillance of everyday citizens in order to harvest the continual data needed to feed the AI models. We see the destructiveness of AI all around us every day. Fake news, job loss, alienation, depression. While they tell us how AI is going to cure cancer and solve the climate crisis and improve our lives every day, I'm not seeing that. What I am saying is so much AI slop in the internet, I can't tell what's real anymore. It turns out that Twitter is flooded with phony mega accounts based in Eastern Europe and Nigeria, Bangladesh, and Thailand. And the economy. Corporations can't wait to replace all their workers with AI. Pink slips are going out to professors while the colleges are plowing millions of dollars into AI. The Bureau of Labor Statistics reported that between January and August in 2025, U.S. unemployment is up 13.8 million. That's all of the permanent and temporary workers unemployed. A weapon of mass destruction has been unleashed upon the world's workers. Nonetheless, they're ramming through their agenda at every opportunity. Just before Thanksgiving, Trump signed an executive order to launch an initiative called the Genesis Mission. It's got Eric Schmidt's fingerprints all over it. Do you remember the title of the book he wrote with Kissinger? It was called Genesis. The White House says it will, quote, supercharge U.S. scientific AI innovation, end quote. It'll do so by partnering 17 Department of Energy labs with private companies working on AI, including the infamous Los Alamos lab, home of the atom bomb. What this really means is that all the biological data, national security data, data for material science, data for chemistry, and all the nuclear science data owned by the federal government will be handed over to the oligarchs with no regulation. This is beyond serious. The implications of merging all these data sets are chilling. By integrating the bits of computing with biological cells and molecular atoms, all manner of Frankensteinian horrors are now within reach. There should be very strict regulations against all this. It's a jackpot for the technocrats. They've been fantasizing about merging cells, bits, and atoms for a very long time. None of them ever would have believed it just a few years back that they'd soon have a president that was so incredibly easy to buy off that he'd hand over all 17 of the major Department of Energy labs and their data sets. Eric Schmidt, Bill Gates, and the other wing nuts are on track to mix and match these materials to develop all kinds of transgressive innovations. For example, programmable biological life forms or microscopic robots that operate within the body. How about a programmable cyborg that self-detonates into a nuclear blast? This is all doable now. These are the sorts of possibilities that give these people reason to live. I'm not kidding. It's not the money that motivates them, although the profits of such endeavors are off the charts. But they get their thrills from power, the power to play with the future of all life on Earth. This is Dr. Evil stuff. And this is why I side with Steve Bannon on this one. AI is the most dangerous technology in the history of mankind. Now, I've spent much of my time speaking about artificial intelligence. Now I'd like to speak about authentic intelligence, real intelligence. We don't speak enough about that. The most elevated expression of intelligence I've ever witnessed was not through any machine or algorithm, but it was in the native people I grew up with when I lived in Guam. Guam is an island in the Mariana Archipelago, part of a larger grouping of islands known as Micronesia, located on the Asia side of the Pacific, other side of Hawaii. As a teenager, I used to spend a lot of time on boats there, and I came to know several Micronesians from the island of Sotawal. That's where they practice the ancient tradition of celestial wayfinding. The wayfinding practiced by the Micronesians demands not only physical prowess and keen sensory alertness, but also the wisdom to understand the interconnections between all living things and the heavens and the seasons, the sea, the winds, the waves, currents, the sun, clouds, and the passage of time, all in a way that is specific to this vast blue liquid continent that we call home. It is history and culture and praxis all wrapped up into one. The skills to traverse the distance of the entire Pacific, which takes up a whole hemisphere of the planet, of planet Earth, it requires that one's body be a highly sensitized barometer in which all boundaries between body, ocean, and sky are blurred, completely at one with the elements. This is the most profound and comprehensive of intelligences. Recently, a friend who knows how highly I esteem Pacific navigators sent me an article. The headline read, "A Voyage into the Art of Finding One's Way at Sea." I clicked on the link and my laptop screen filled with one of those beautiful New York Times layouts, delicious shades of blue depicting the Micronesian tableau of sea and sky, cleanly separated by the razor-sharp horizon line. In the foreground, Alson Kellen, A Marshallese wayfinder seated on a catamaran gazes toward the camera. The Marshalls are another archipelago known for their navigational skills in the Micronesia Island group. Kellen's face is bathed in the warm glow of a setting sun. He's wearing a kind of bathing cap that's fitted with sensors and electrodes. Neuroscientists from University College London are studying Kellen's brainwaves to learn more about the highly sophisticated workings of the brain of a celestial navigator. Finally, the Western world is acknowledging the brilliance of the Micronesians. He was wearing a sports jersey emblazoned with the word Kwajalein in Coca-Cola font. Kwajalein, by the way, is the island that was forcibly evacuated by the U.S. in 1965 in order to build what is now named the Ronald Reagan Ballistic Missile Defense Site. In addition to the missile range, Kwajalein is now home to soldiers and their families who live in perfect facsimiles of 1950s American suburbs that include schools and shopping centers, recreational facilities, a medical clinic, even an 18-hole golf course. It's off limits to civilians. The families who were displaced from their ancestral island were relocated to nearby Ibai Island, which has since earned the ignoble moniker of Slum of the Pacific and is now one of the most densely populated islands in the world. As I read the New York Times article, I noticed a distinctly pained expression on Kellen's face that was framed by the cap full of wires and electrodes. The image brought to mind those horrific images of monkeys in labs with their half-exposed brains all wired up. The article spoke of the worthy pursuits of neuroscientists to study this man's brain that would lead to a cure to Alzheimer's. The words rang false. The article claimed to be preserving Pacific wayfaring culture. That's like saying a home aquarium preserves fish stocks in the ocean. These assertions flew in the face of the reality of what I was seeing in the photo. What I was seeing was ancient cultural knowledge being harvested from this indigenous man's brain by some corporate force. Also on board the boat were hundreds of pounds of technology, accelerometers to measure the boat's speed, a watch on everyone's wrist to measure heart rate, eye-tracking technology to document where people were gazing, equipment to record brain activity relative to swell movement, a mounted 360-degree camera that captured changes in the sails and clouds, and more. The sort of data all this tech would generate would most certainly find a market in the military, especially considering that Silicon Valley is pushing the Pentagon to automate all its weapons. In fact, the autonomous weapons company Anduril just partnered with Hyundai to develop autonomous warships. Kellen's brainwaves contain precisely the data needed to program AI to run unmanned vessels. These are the ships that will be deployed for a planned war with China, plowing ceaselessly back and forth through the fragile marine ecosystems that the Pacific Islanders have successfully stewarded for millennia. I can imagine this data also being used to automate deep sea mining, which would hasten the demise of the great blue Pacific. And now this man's brain is being pillaged like the blood they drain out of live horseshoe crabs to make pharmaceuticals. But no mention of that in the article, just how wonderful it is that a bathing cap full of electrodes could lead to a cure for Alzheimer's. Haven't the Marshallese suffered enough? These were the people whose islands were pummeled with 67 nuclear bombs between 1946 and 1958. You may have seen the old newsreel footage from 1946 that was staged to show proof of consent from the Marshallese. In it, a group of Marshall Islanders are seated at the foot of a coconut tree on an idyllic beach. The focus of all the islanders' attention is on a uniformed U.S. military official. Through an interpreter, the soldier asks permission from everyone to use their island as a site for atomic testing. He explains, "The United States government wants to turn this great destructive force into something good for mankind, and that these experiments here in Bikini are the first steps in that direction." End quote. The leader, named King Judah, listens to the interpreter, and then gives his response in the rolling Marshallese language. He says the islanders agree to grant the request, since, after all, it is for the good of mankind. It was as if they had signed a blank check, but with their lives. The island of Bikini was blown off the face of the map. The atomic bombs also led to permanent genetic mutations and permanent radiation poisoning in the marshals that exist to this day. No food can be grown here that's edible, no fish caught without radioactive toxicity. As a result, there's been a mass exodus of Marshallese to Springdale, Arkansas, where they process chickens at the Tyson factory. But even though the U.S. granted the Marshallese the right to live and work in the States as compensation for the blasts, they're now being subjected to ICE raids and deportation. The inhumanity is dizzying. One of the bombs that dropped was 1,000 times stronger than the Hiroshima explosion. The late, great Marshallese statesman Tony de Broome was 9 years old when it was detonated. He wrote, quote, "Bravo went off with a very bright flash, almost a blinding flash. Bear in mind, we were almost 200 miles away from ground zero. No sound, just a flash, and then a force, the shockwave, as if you were under a glass bowl and someone poured blood over it. Everything turned red. Sky, the ocean, the fish, my grandfather's net." People in Rongelap claim that they saw the sun rising from the west, end quote. This was on the morning of March 1st, 1954, in the wake of the most powerful weapon ever detonated by the United States. Henry Kissinger, when he was urged to compensate the Marshallese for the bombing, he replied, "There are only 90,000 people out there. Who gives a damn?" And now they're rigging electrodes up to the brains of the Marshallese. They think they can enclose and commodify genuine intelligence, but it will always fall short. The mad scientists seem to think that intelligence is a string of computer commands or a Heathkit replication of a brain's neural network or 10,000 data centers filled with NVIDIA chips. No, true intelligence takes place in every cell of the body. True intelligence is an embodied harmony with all other beings. True intelligence will not destroy the world. We're at an inflection point in the future of AI. If left unrestrained, it is on track to subsume humanity and wreak havoc on Mother Earth all the way down to every chromosome. It feels like uncharted waters, but it's not uncharted. Just as nuclear culture is mirrored in Silicon Valley, resistance can also be learned from the anti-nuclear movement of the past. AI is not the first weapon of mass destruction that needed to be subjugated, propped up by institutions with a messiah complex. The historical successes of the anti-nuclear movement provide a roadmap for how to move forward with this new and deceptively elusive weapon of mass destruction. Models from anti-nuclear activism direct us to replace the AI race with China with AI talks with China that would lead to treaties. What makes that difficult is that the whole U.S. economy has been deliberately concentrated in AI. So in order to clear the way for peace and stability, it would be wise to de-link AI from the stock market, along with connected industries like nuclear energy, data centers, the electrical grid, and weapons. It should be illegal to get rich by destroying a livable future. At the same time, we need to reinvigorate an economy based on production of goods and services that actually uplift humanity and regenerate the environment. To regain agency, we need policy that bans surveillance and data extraction. We need antitrust regulation. We should reverse Trump's recent decision to resume manufacturing nuclear weapons and bring back international treaties to ban nuclear weapons and testing. And it goes without saying, overturning Citizens United would be a fundamental game changer. Finally, international institutions should acknowledge the need to revive the precautionary principle, and to do so. The precautionary principle emerged from a time when the bombings of Hiroshima and Nagasaki were still in living memory. That paradigm shift instilled in everyone an acute awareness that humanity had entered a stage in its development in which technological prowess had the capacity to wipe out all life on Earth. It called for caution. A new approach to technology needed to be established, and that was the precautionary principle. It was created to provide a framework for thinking about and regulating innovations that might cause harm when extensive scientific knowledge on the matter is lacking. This is what we have with AI. In other words, if you don't have enough scientific data to determine the outcome of any innovation, don't do it. Shut it down. Pull the plug. It's not inevitable. AI. Had the precautionary principle been applied, it would have prevented AI from barreling forward unrestrained. The war over AI regulation will be the centerpiece of the 2026 U.S. midterm elections. Mark Andreessen and other Silicon Valley bullies have amassed well over $100 million for a super PAC called Leading the Future to elect only pro-AI lawmakers on both sides of the aisle. Fortunately, two pro-regulation super PACs within an organization called Public First will be challenging them.
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0: Welcome to Health Cetera in the Catskills on WIOX Radio. I'm Diana Mason, the host of this program, where we focus on the impact of local, state, national, and global issues on the health of the individuals, families, and communities in the Catskill region. Well, today on Health Cetera in the Catskills, I'm going to talk with Lissa Harris about the recent funding that Margaretville received from New York State's initiative to revitalize villages and towns in the state. Lissa was one of the authors of the grant proposal, and we'll talk about what is being funded and the process for accessing some of these funds. But first, cigarette smoking remains the leading cause of preventable death and disease in the United States. Over two-thirds of those adults who smoke want to quit, and more than half try to do so in any given year, but only 1 in 10 will be successful. 10% is all. Nicotine e-cigarettes were designed to help people to stop smoking cigarettes, but their use for withdrawing from regular cigarettes has been has been controversial, as some have argued that it perpetuates the nicotine addiction that cigarettes induce and that it has its own set of toxins. And an additional concern arose that youth, in particular, may be taking up e-cigarettes and quickly getting addicted to nicotine. Well, JAMA, the official publication, the official journal of the American Medical Association, just published evidence-based recommendations about the use of e-cigarettes from a working group with what's called the Treatment Research Network of the International Society for Research and on Nicotine and Tobacco. And their recommendations for use of e-cigarettes were published in the July 30th issue of JAMA. But in that same issue, Dr. Jamie Hartman Boyce, who is an associate professor in health policy and management at the University of Massachusetts at Amherst, wrote an editorial about the recommendations on the use of e-cigarettes for smoking cessation. And I'm delighted to have Jamie join us today to discuss these recommendations and her perspectives on them. Thank you so much, Dr. Jamie Hartman Boyce, for joining me today on Health Cetera in the Catskills.
1: Well, thank you so much for having me.
0: Great. So tell us a little bit about why these recommendations were generated from this treatment research network of this International Society for Research in Nicotine and Tobacco on the use of e-cigarettes for smoking cessation. Why were these recommendations developed, and what concerns have been swirling around the use of e-cigarettes? Talk a little bit about that in terms of also why these recommendations now.
1: Absolutely. Well, as you mentioned, smoking remains a really big deal. It's still the leading preventable cause of death and disease. And clinicians over time, and as e-cigarettes have become more popular, have really expressed a lot of uncertainty and concern about what they should be counseling their patients who smoke when it comes to e-cigarettes. If they have patients who don't smoke, then it's very easy to counsel don't vape either. But in people who smoke, there's been a lot of controversy, misinformation, confusion around the potential benefits and risks of using e-cigarettes. And we know a lot of physicians have expressed discomfort about discussing this with patients, and we also know patients are bringing them up with their doctors. And so these guidelines were really, we hope, a step to help facilitate those conversations and clinical encounters between patients and physicians. And those concerns, you know, you mentioned some of them. Concerns about youth uptake and youth use of e-cigarettes is a major one. There are also a lot of concerns about all of the unknowns when it comes to e-cigarettes. They are a relatively new technology, though they've been around for a little while now. But there's also a lot of variation within different e-cigarettes, which might affect how well they might work at helping you quit smoking and also what risks they might pose.
0: I didn't know that. Say a little bit more about this, about the variation between these brands of e-cigarettes.
1: Absolutely. So my guess is that a lot of people listening and you yourself will have seen some terrifyingly awful things happen in the news to people from vaping, right? The thing that we maybe think most about is right before COVID overtook our news cycle, there was a lot of concern about a state of vaping-related serious lung injuries in young people. And when we dig into these reports of these kind of immediate, acute, really bad effects of vaping, what we find over and over again is that those are not coming from regulated nicotine-containing devices, right? These are coming from things where people have maybe mixed the e-liquid in their garage. They've put in other illicit substances. They've put in things that we know no one should ever inhale. So I'm always really cautious when I talk about the risks of e-cigarettes, but actually this is not one product class. We can't say something overall. When we're talking about these guidelines and what physicians might recommend, we are talking about regulated nicotine-containing e-cigarettes from a trusted source.
0: Great. Good. Thank you for that clarification. So tell us what there were three recommendations in this JAMA report from this International Society for Research on Nicotine and Tobacco. Three recommendations. Tell us what those recommendations were.
1: Yeah, so the way they kind of frame it is that they have one overarching recommendation and three recommendations within that. So their overarching recommendation is that physicians should integrate e-cigarettes into conversations on the risks and benefits of all evidence-based pharmacologic treatments for smoking cessation. And the three recommendations that fall under that umbrella one, the first one is to include e-cigarettes on the list of options to support smoking cessation alongside FDA-approved medications. The second one is to assess and correct misperceptions regarding the harm and safety of cigarettes versus e-cigarettes. And the third gives a list of

0: e-cigarettes, so it's changing how I think about when I ask that question. So, yeah. And so you also differentiate in your editorial that you differentiate between evidence and values. And in fact, the full title of your editorial is Physician Advice on E-Cigarettes for Smoking Cessation, Differentiating Evidence from Values. Talk about this.
1: Yeah, so I've been involved in this space for over a decade now of regularly reviewing all the new studies that come out that look at the use of e-cigarettes for smoking cessation. And what we've found over time is that the evidence has become more and more clear that regulated nicotine e-cigarettes can absolutely help people quit smoking, and they don't seem to introduce health risks when used in that particular capacity. But over time, I'd say this has become more and more of a controversial and contested area. And despite there being, you know, more and more independently funded research really showing the utility of e-cigarettes for this purpose, I've heard a lot of dialogue around like, oh, the evidence is uncertain. We don't know. You know, there's too many uncertainties here. And so what I wanted to get at when I wrote this editorial and framed it that way is that actually I think the thing that is causing a lot of the concern and uncertainty around recommending e-cigarettes for smoking cessation is not the evidence. Okay, the evidence is clear. It's a whole range of different values, which are very legitimate, right? This is not to say the values are less legitimate than the evidence, but it's really trying to distinguish one from the other.
0: Mm. And so you talk about, whether we should be promoting the use of vaping for cigarette withdrawal, whether this is creating, our promotion of it is creating this general societal acceptance of e-cigarettes, so that when youth, and a couple of years ago up here, I think it was graduate or undergraduate nursing student, do an assessment of some of the ads for e-cigarettes and vaping, Juul in particular, on our convenience stores, the gas station stores. And we found that indeed they were often situated in the lower half of the door, so the children were seeing them as they were walking into the store. And this being a tactic in terms of hooking in, and the whole Juul e-vaping being a product that was pink and it was designed to appeal to younger people. What are your concerns about this, and what do we know in terms of evidence versus values in regard to this?
1: Yeah, I mean, I think concerns about youth vaping are really the biggest concerns when it comes to vaping, because we know, fortunately, in the U.S. at the moment, our youth smoking rates are at a historic low, right? So we know we probably have people who are vaping who would not have otherwise smoked. And for them, vaping nicotine is only going to present risks. We also know, as you mentioned, from all of the advertisements we've seen, the various packaging and names on some e-cigarettes, that these are going to appeal to youth, right? And I think one of the big concerns when it comes to recommending e-cigarettes for smoking cessation is, oh my gosh, are we going to give them good press, right? Like, concerns about, is this going to somehow normalize them? Is it going to reassure people? I have to say that one of the things I always think of when I think of this is, I was living in England when e-cigarettes first came on the market, and I remember being in a hospital for an appointment and seeing a public health messaging campaign on the wall in which they showed a man in his, I'm going to say, 70s, 80s, clearly someone who'd smoked for a long time. He had smoking-related disease, and he was saying that he'd switched from a cigarette to an e-cigarette, and it had kind of improved his breathing. He could follow his grandkids around, right? So that was clearly promoting the use of e-cigarettes for smoking cessation, and I've yet to see any evidence that that appealed to young people. In fact, possibly quite the opposite, right? Mm. So I think what comes up here that's really important is messaging and how we frame that messaging. And I think concerns about youth have really dominated the space in many ways. But I think one of the things that we've forgotten as part of this dialogue is that adult smoking harms youth as well, right? Through things like secondhand smoke. So it's been so often framed as like, oh, do we protect the kids or do we help the adults quit smoking? But I think it is important to remember this is a nuanced area, and helping adults quit smoking also helps kids.
0: So with those nuances, let me ask you another question here about the use of e-cigarettes as a smoking cessation tool. So you're still getting the nicotine. So the nicotine is what addicts you to the product. So you're still getting the nicotine. So how does it help? It

0: get you off of cigarettes that are the regular cigarettes that are, we know, are high in toxins and we know can do all this damage to your lungs, to your heart, as well as you just said, to other people around you when you're exhaling that smoke. To what extent do we have strong data showing that if I go to the e-cigarette, I am eventually going to be able to somehow get off of the nicotine and get off the e-cigarette?
1: Another excellent question. So I would start it by saying that harms that come from smoking come from burning tobacco, right? Not actually from the nicotine itself. Nicotine is what's keeping you addicted, but it is not the thing that's causing the cancer and heart disease that we think of when we think of smoking. So when you're switching to a nicotine e-cigarette, or indeed to something like a traditional nicotine replacement therapy, like a patch or a gum, which have been around for decades, you're removing a lot of that harm, but you are maintaining that addiction to nicotine or that dependence on nicotine. And one of the newer areas of research that I'm keeping a very close eye on, we regularly review this evidence too, is on interventions to help people quit vaping, right? Whether or not they've transitioned from smoking to vaping, or actually they've never smoked and they're just vaping. And though it's early days in terms of those studies, a lot of them have been funded but not completed yet, that evidence is really pretty promising, right? We're seeing text message and mobile phone-based programs that are working to help people quit vaping. We're also seeing the stop smoking drug varenicline showing a lot of promise for helping people quit vaping. So I think one way that we hope maybe this will be looked at in the future is that vaping is a step on your off-ramp, okay? So you're smoking, then you switch entirely to vaping. At that point, you're maintaining that nicotine addiction, and you are also considerably reducing your risk. And eventually, when you are very confident you're not going to relapse to smoking, then you can consider switching away from vaping as well.
0: And that just ties into my next question about harm reduction, because we certainly embrace a harm reduction with approach where I'm working with Catskills Pathways to Recovery, which takes an approach that's about harm reduction, particularly around opioids and other addictive drugs. But nicotine in smoking, we did the student who was from SUNY Delhi, she actually did this work on behalf of the Addiction Coalition because it is another addiction. And so that harm reduction piece that you just talked about, I think, becomes very important and coincides with how we're thinking about other kinds of addictions. So thank you for that. I also want to bring up one of the things that was talked about, I think, in both the article, and I think you mentioned it in your editorial, are these Zyn pouches, which I didn't know anything about. Tell us what these Zyn pouches are. Z-Y-N.
1: Absolutely. So once you know about them, you might start noticing them. There's a couple different popular brands of pouches available in the U.S. right now, Zyn being one of them, also Velo and On, and I often see those advertised in convenience stores. And what they are is they're these small white pouches that you place between your gum and your lip. They don't contain any tobacco leaf at all. They just contain nicotine and some other substances. And essentially, they are a way to absorb nicotine into your bloodstream through your mouth without it ever hitting your lungs. So these have been around, I'd say, you know, I think they were introduced in the mid-2010s, but really didn't become widely known until the last few years. And, you know, I notice them now on the ground when I'm walking around campus, for example. And I think they might represent another step on this harm reduction continuum that we might think about, right? They're really new. We don't have long-term data on their use or effects, but you're not inhaling them, which is probably a good thing. So we might think about e-cigarettes as being less harmful than smoking. And though we don't have enough evidence to say for sure yet, my guess is oral nicotine pouches are less harmful than both of those things, but still more harmful than not using any form of nicotine or than using something that's been approved as a pharmacotherapy like a patch or a gum.
0: Yeah, one of the things that I've always talked to people about who I've noticed were using the regular tobacco pouches, oral pouches that they would put in between their lip and their gum, is that they have a high incidence of mouth cancer, oral cancers. Do we know if the Zyn pouches do that, even though it's just pure nicotine? They do constrict blood vessels, and is that damaging to tissue? Do we don't know that yet?
1: We don't know compared to nothing, is what I would say. But we do know compared to pouches or other sorts of chewing tobacco that contains tobacco leaf, that these are posing much fewer risks in that regard.
0: Great. Now, so these recommendations that you just noted that came out in JAMA are out there. What do you think people should do with these recommendations?
1: Yeah, well, you know, I think I really hope that they are of use to clinicians, right, in facilitating these conversations. I think one of the things that comes up in these conversations I have heard anecdotally is like, okay, if someone is open to switching to vaping, what product do they use, right? How do they choose to do that? We actually, most of the people who smoke, who we might be seeing in primary care, are older adults who have maybe never tried or been exposed to vaping before. So I think these are a good starting point for conversations, and then I would really encourage people to look at the list of FDA-authorized vaping products, because those have gone through really extensive testing. They have gone through very, very careful review, and yet we know most of the vaping products that people are using in this country are not FDA-authorized, right? And so therefore, we're less certain about what risks they might pose.
0: So they would find out this list of approved treatments by going to the FDA website or Googling FDA just, and smoking cessation?
1: If you Google FDA authorized vaping products or even FDA e-cigarette list, anything like that should bring it up. There's 45, I want to say, on the list right now. And it, my guess is it will keep expanding.
0: So we do have people here who continue to smoke, and I've also run into people who have a family member, a friend who's smoking, and they're concerned. I when I see somebody smoking, if it's a stranger, I often say, I'm a nurse and I have to ask you, do you have a plan for quitting smoking? And that arose from recommendations that came out from the CDC some time ago. And so what are your recommendations to people who either want to quit smoking or have a family or friend who they really want to encourage to quit smoking?
1: Yeah, so I think it's really important to note that unfortunately quitting smoking can be really hard for a lot of people, right? And that is not down to some sort of individual failure. Right? These devices, cigarettes have been designed to be super addictive, and we know that our genetics, biology, environment can all affect how difficult it is to quit as well. One of the important things that I always like to say is don't be discouraged. Like, if you've tried before and it hasn't worked, kind of amazingly, the data does not suggest that you're less likely to succeed the next time. And a lot of people have to try to quit smoking 10, 15 times before it actually sticks. And they might need to try out different ways to quit smoking. And that might be a place where, let's say, they've tried all these FDA drug products, they've tried counseling, they might want to think about vaping as another thing that's kind of in their toolkit for helping them stop smoking. And I think if you're a family member, you're there for someone you love, you want to make sure they know that they're supported. And you also do not want to take a kind of blaming or stigmatizing approach, right? It's really important to remember that most adults who smoke want to quit. They were addicted by a very, very addictive product that was probably aggressively marketed to them when they were very young. So I think coming at it from a non-judgmental place is really important. And just the reassurance, like, it might not have worked last time, it's worth another try.
0: And I am a nicotine addict. I know that if I have a puff on a cigarette today, I will smoke a pack within a week. And it took me 4 times to quit. And the last 2, I did it with hypnosis. And the last time when I did the hypnosis, I had it on a tape, and I took a month trip out of the country. And and so I got out of the environment, and it was enough time for that nicotine to pretty much get out of my system, not totally, but enough. And I also worked in the hypnotic suggestion that if I thought about smoking, I would push it out of my mind. And there was actually a wall that I would visualize. And I'd put the wall up, and then I wouldn't think about it. And so I want to reaffirm what you just said about even if you've quit several times and it hasn't worked, there are new products out there. If we're talking about today with the e-cigarettes, there are other kinds of medications that can help you with that withdrawal. You talk to your primary care provider and make a plan. And it is not easy, but you can do it. So if people would like more information on your work or more information on quitting smoking, how can they get this information?
1: Yeah, well, I have a very distinctive name. So if you want more information on my work, all you have to do is Google Jamie Hartman Boyce. I am the only one out there. And if you're interested in quitting smoking, the first places I would go would be state websites. So wherever you're based, take a look. Every state has its own website about the resources available and the evidence available on quitting smoking. This is something that states invest really heavily in. And what we do know for sure is that you are more likely to succeed in quitting smoking if you get some support to do so.
0: So the states would have different recommendations?
1: Not different recommendations, but, for example, like different quit lines or text messaging services, depending on where you're a resident. Yeah.
0: Great. So that is Jamie Hartman Boyce. Hartman with two N's, Hartmann hyphen Boyce, Boyce. And Jamie is Jamie. And Dr. Hartman Boyce is an associate professor in health policy and management at the University of Massachusetts Amherst, who wrote this editorial on physician advice on e-cigarettes for smoking cessation, differentiating evidence from values, available, I think, it's not open access. It's available on JAMA if you can go through your library to get it. Thank you so much, Jamie, for coming on to Health Center in the Catskills today and talking about this important issue.
1: Thank you so much for having me.
0: Have a great day. Great. If you know somebody, ask them, and this is a really important step to take. Ask them, you know, do you have a plan to quit? And if not, you know, can you help them to make a plan? Or can you refer them to someone who can work with them on that? It's really important, and I will tell you that I know of two people I have said this to who were, one was a total stranger, although I met her then later on. And the other was somebody I, every once in a while, maybe once a year, would work with. And both of them came back to me a year later and said, thank you for asking about that question. I've got the plan. I've been off cigarettes for this amount of time, etc. Now, the one relapsed, but he's back on the program again, and he's not a smoker at this point. So just asking and being supportive can really help. Well, I'm Diana Mason. You're listening to Health Center in the Catskills, and the time is 2:27. And the weather today, it says it's going to get up to a high of 80 degrees. I don't think it's going to get that high. But mostly sunny today. It's actually a beautiful day. Tonight, the low will be 57 degrees. There is a chance of thunderstorms, about 40% chance, and that will go down to 30% chance. And then some patchy fog, so be careful if you're driving around tonight. Tomorrow morning, patchy fog. The high will be 78 tomorrow, and it'll get, after the fog in the morning, it should be partly sunny. Thursday night, partly cloudy with a low of 55 degrees. I actually like that. And then Friday, mostly sunny, a 30% chance of showers later on. The high will be 77 degrees. Friday night, a low of 49 degrees. Again, chance of showers, 30% chance, but it'll be mostly clear. On Saturday, mostly sunny with a high of 75 degrees. Saturday night, mostly clear with a low of 51 degrees. Really good sleeping weather, I think. And then on Sunday, a high of 76, mostly sunny. Then later on, a 50% chance of showers. 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

0: You're listening to Health Center in the Catskills on WIOX Radio, live and local in the Catskill Mountains. New York State has been providing funds for villages, towns, and cities to revitalize their communities. A couple years ago, Roxbury received some of these downtown revitalization funds, and now Margaretville and Stamford have had their proposals under what's called New York Forward funded. Lisa Harris wrote much of Margaretville's proposal for the MARC project for what is now called this New York Forward. She's also the outreach coordinator for the Hub, an initiative under the umbrella of the MARC project that works on increasing people's access to free community programs. And hopefully we'll talk a little bit about that as well before we end up today. And I'm delighted to welcome Lisa Harris back to Health Center in the Catskills. Welcome back, Lisa.
1: I am always delighted to be on this radio program, I tell you what.
0: Great. It's always wonderful to have you. Whether talking...
1: we have a good time.
0: We do. And sometimes talk about environmental issues, sometimes other kinds of things, but it's always good. So
1: we all wear a lot of hats in this community, and I'm definitely wearing a bunch right now. But yeah, I wanted to definitely help spread the word about New York Forward because the clock is ticking for property owners and businesses in Margaretville that might want to participate in this downtown revitalization funding opportunity to get a letter of interest in to the committee that it will be considering in it. And, you know, none of this happens overnight, but one of the things that does have to happen really quickly is if you're interested, you need to let the committee know with a letter of interest that you are considering applying for this funding. So I'm really delighted to have this timely opportunity to come and talk to people about it.
0: Great. So say a little bit more about New York Forward. I believe that Roxbury got its funding under what was called the Downtown Revitalization Initiative, DRI. I'm not sure if that's true.
1: Yeah. They're actually part of the same program. And DRI is for larger municipalities, typically. It's usually more for cities. And what Roxbury was able to do is combine a few different downtown areas, between Grand Gorge and Roxbury and kind of the connecting tissue between them to make a larger ask. And we actually took a shot at that, too, for the town of Middletown. We tried to get Margaretville, Arkville, and Fleischmann's united with all three municipalities, the two villages and the township, into one downtown revitalization initiative that would have covered all three downtown areas. And we got beat out by, I believe it was Binghamton. That year.
0: Yep.
1: And we cried a little bit about that. But then the next year, the state changed the rules. So they had problems with applications that had more than one municipality working together. Mm-hmm. And so they said, no more of that. We only want one municipality at a time. So what that means is that our smaller villages basically now have to compete in the New York Forward program, which is very similar, but it is designed for smaller downtowns, not these kind of, these bigger projects. It's a little less money. So the DRI with $10 million, the New York Forward program is $4.5 million, and it meant that we had to focus our efforts just on one village at a time. So Margaretville was successful and got an award this year. We're hoping that Fleischmann's might follow suit. Maybe someday we could put in an application for Arkville. But we're going to have to do these downtowns one at a time since the state will no longer let us apply for multiple downtown areas at once across different municipalities.
0: So one of the things, so I was involved in both the DRI for Middletown that included Margaretville, Arkville and Fleischmann's, and then this last one for New York Forward. And in both cases, I was working with the hospital to have the hospital submit a project, a proposed idea for what they could contribute, what the hospital could contribute to this revitalization. And so the proposal, we submit this with a dollar amount, and the proposal for everything that you helped to write gets funded, but then everything that was in that proposal is back up for grabs. It's bizarre.
1: It's all back to the drawing board. Listen,
0: talk about that. It's bizarre.
1: It's not easy on people, but I tell you what, we all have to do our due diligence. And what we needed to show in applying on behalf of the village for this program to exist here, for this money to be made available here, we needed to show that we have enough projects that are close enough that the state could step in and make an investment and not just be wasting their time. So we did that. We put all these projects together, and thank you so much for your help with the hospital project. That's a really important project for Margaretville. But now that the award is here, they need to give everybody a chance to put their best foot forward, put their best project forward to compete for this $4.5 million. You know, all we basically did by putting that slate of projects together was to say to the state, we have enough stuff that we can do. It'll be worth your time. So now they're here, and now they want to hear about all the individual projects, and everybody, the hospital included, is going to have to start from scratch and say, here's what we want to do. Here is, you know, what we bring to the table and what our vision is, and here's how much money we're asking for. Private businesses can do this, too. They will have to basically, if they want to renovate a building that they own, they will have to do that renovation. And then what will happen is if they're successful, if they're funded, the state will reimburse them for 75% of it. And if it's a nonprofit like the village or the hospital, the state might reimburse 100%.
0: Yeah, and let me just say that I think for the smaller projects in particular, or private projects, let me put it that way, they look for you to have some matching funds. And that's where that...
1: You do need to have. If you're a private company, a for-profit company, you need to be able to say that that you have 25% of the cost funded privately, and then the state will fund 75%.
0: Yeah.
1: And it's also based on reimbursement, so it's not like the state writes you a check and then you go and you hire a contractor. You do the work, and then you get reimbursed.
0: Now,
1: but for a lot of businesses that are, you know, dealing with old buildings, we have some of the oldest building stock in the country around here.
0: Really?
1: New York State is the state with the oldest building stock in the country. I don't know if you knew that.
0: No.
1: Things you learn doing news reporting. Anyway. It's a challenge. We have a lot of older buildings, and some of them are in rough shape. And the purpose of this program is that everywhere the state funds this downtown revitalization work, they want to see it really transform the downtown area. They want to see that downtown be accessible and walkable and fun and lively and an engine for both housing and economic growth and for the health of small businesses. And so they really want to see wide participation from the community in, you know, not just putting a whole bunch of projects forward, which we absolutely want to see, but also public participation in what do we want this downtown to look like?
0: Yeah. So talk about then the process. You're now looking for a letter of intent. It's an early September date.
1: It is an early September date. The letters are due September 4th. If you have a project that you want to try to get funded through New York Forward in Margaretville, let's say you're a business owner or maybe you're a building owner. You know, those might or might not be the same thing because sometimes businesses are renting their space. There are two things you can do. If it's a larger project, there's a thing called an open call form that you fill out and you describe your project. And then there's also the small project fund. And that is a really easy letter. There's a form that you fill out to be interested in the small projects. Those have to be less than $150,000.
0: Mm-hmm.
1: So there's a little bit of overlap. Like, you know, you can actually submit the same project for both the open call which is kind of, you know, the bigger projects, and also for the small project fund. And they can, you know, sort you into one bucket or another. But it's really, really important that businesses who are interested in the small project fund fill out that letter, the small project interest form. It is on the Margaretville New York Forward website, which is margaretvillenyforward.com. And the reason it's so important for businesses to fill out this small project interest form is because based on the number of businesses that write to them saying we're interested in this, and, you know, nonprofits too, anybody that's interested, based on the response they get to that, that determines whether they create this small project fund that can do these smaller projects. Mm-hmm. And if they get enough interest, they might set aside a bigger chunk of the $4.5 million to do small projects for small businesses. You know, maybe you don't need a few hundred thousand dollars to rehab an entire building. Maybe you just need some facade work. Maybe you just need, you know, a critical piece of equipment for your business. If it's a smaller project, it's really important for us that that small project fund gets created and funded well so that every small business in the downtown area that wants to participate can.
0: And I want to also have you talk about the interest in creating housing and supporting housing development. That's a key part of this Margaretville's, I think, vision for what it's going to do. And I think it was you on a webinar we just did. Was it last night? I can't remember. It was a webinar about New York. This process. I think it was you who raised the question of if people take housing stock and refurbish us or create essentially housing stock out of a building, can they then go and put it on Airbnb instead of having it be permanent housing for local residents?
1: Yeah, and the reason I ask that is because I think it's really important that we try to encourage the creation of local housing that doesn't turn into Airbnb. I think that's really important.
0: Yep.
1: You know, as useful as Airbnbs are to our traveling and tourist populations, there needs to be a balance. We need to have, you know, full-time housing, rental housing available to the community for young people, for professionals that are working at the hospital. It's really important for us to have a healthy rental housing market. And so I asked that question to see if there's anything that we can do to kind of protect any housing that gets created through this program and make sure it stays housing and doesn't turn into Airbnb. And what they said was really interesting. They said that it's basically up to the local planning committee, which includes our friends and neighbors. You know, the mm-hmm. folks that are on the local planning committee are the local representatives that are going to be helping these state consultants pick projects. Those folks get to have some say over whether there are, you know, requirements in place for people to ensure that this doesn't get turned into short-term housing. What that exactly looks like, we'll find out. But it does seem like there's things that our community can do to make sure that properties don't just get flipped. And another thing I wanted to mention is that any property that participates in this, if they sell the building within 5 years, the state funds get clawed back. So there is some protection against people just kind of using this as a way to flip properties.
0: And there's a real emphasis on decarbonization within renovation and building projects, correct?
1: Absolutely, yes. And that might be a big new word for some people. I'm kind of intimately familiar with this myself because if you've had me on to talk about in the past, mini splits in my house to replace my my propane furnace maybe 4 years ago, and they're powered by electricity, and basically what they do is they move heat between the inside and the outside of the house. They have a big compressor outside, just like, you know, like an air conditioner would be. They're air conditioners in the summer and they're heaters in the winter.
0: Yep.
1: And that is a form of technology that allows you to heat and cool your house without fossil fuels. the state is trying to encourage that so that, you know, we have less fossil fuel use. I can say personally that they've saved me a ton of heating bills.
0: Well, and I have to tell you, based on our discussion that day, I now have a heat pump.
1: Do you really?
0: I do. I do.
1: Good
0: I love
1: for
0: it.
1: You.
0: I
1: good
0: love
1: you.
0: It, except I don't like my
1: Wonderful.
0: Bill. But
1: well, yeah. Yeah.
0: But I was paying a lot for that fuel anyway, so. So, Lissa, what is... So people submit their letter of intent or a draft proposal to this planning committee by the 4th
1: yes.
0: of September. Then what
1: by
0: happens?
1: By the 4th of September. And that is not the end, all right? Because for the bigger projects, there will be a lot of detail that probably still needs to get filled in. You know, people might not be ready to go with their architectural drawings and their detailed business plans and all of the stuff that the state is going to want to see. But, you know, so there may be more work to be done after that. And for the small projects, they'll take these letters and they will use the number of letters and the size of the asks to gauge the interest in, you know, should we have a small project fund?
0: Mm-hmm.
1: And should it be, you know, how much should it be? Because usually they're $300,000 for the entire small project fund, but they might double that mm-hmm. if they get enough interest. So it will be $600,000 out of the total award from Margaretville dedicated to the small project funds. And I think that, I personally think it would be awesome if we had a larger small project fund. It just means more people can participate.
0: Yes.
1: It means that the smaller businesses that have, you know, needs of maybe like, you know, $20,000 or $50,000 to do a smaller project, that more of those folks can participate.
0: Mm.
1: But they will have to, it will not be the end of the process once they submit that letter. They'll still have to submit more information later on in the process, but this is what gets you in the door, and we're really, really hoping that as many people in the community as possible will decide to participate in this, and we'll try to go through the process with us so that we can really get a broad mix of good projects that are going to bring new life into downtown Margaretville.
0: So they submit by September 4th, then the committee gets more information as needed, and the committee decides which projects will go into their proposal to the state and to be able to draw upon that $4.5 million. But it is, I was surprised, it is the state who makes the final selection of which
1: At
0: projects.
1: At the end of the day, yes. For the bigger projects, the state requires that we submit more projects than they can fund, and then they will whittle it down, and we are a little bit at their mercy.
0: Mm-hmm. Yeah.
1: And it is their money, so.
0: Yeah.
1: It, that is how it is. But, you know, they do that on purpose because they know that things happen, especially, you know, during COVID, things happened. When they were running this program, they had people, I think, you know, propose things that then the world turned upside down and they weren't able to follow through on them. So they wanted to make sure they had another backup that it was ready to go. So that's why I think the state asks us for more investment possibilities than they can fund so that they can have a list to pick from.
0: And do we have any sense of when the decisions would be made so that if a business, for example, put in a proposal, when might they know if they get funded and when might they be able to begin to do the work, again, knowing that it's going to be reimbursement of expenses after?
1: Yeah, the full scale of the work is going to be a multi-year process, as Roxbury is finding out now.
0: Mm-hmm.
1: You know, they've been at it for a few years, and it's still ongoing. This doesn't happen overnight.
0: Mm.
1: But this, from now till the end of the year, is a critical time, I think, for businesses that want to participate to get their ducks in a row.
0: Now, how can the public participate?
1: Well, there's a couple of ways that I want to highlight. The first is there is going to be a public workshop, and this is really not just even for the businesses. This is for the whole community. Anybody that wants to come and weigh in on kind of community priorities for downtown and, you know, what we want this to look like is very welcome at this meeting. It is a public workshop. It is August 27th. That's at 6:30 to 8:30, and that's going to be held at the Margaretville Telephone Company headquarters on Academy Street.
0: That's the community center?
1: Yes.
0: MTC's Community Center. Great.
1: MTC's Community Center on Academy Street in Margaretville. And I'm sure Stanford, you know, Stanford is doing the exact same process, and I'm not up on all the dates and the public involvement, but if you visit the Stanford New York Forward website, you can find similar information for the Stanford community there. All of this is also on the Margaretville New York Forward.com website. You can find the dates of the upcoming public workshops. The other thing that I would really, really encourage businesses to do if they want to get involved, or nonprofits if they want to apply for funding to fix up a building, is to email the Margaretville New York Forward team, and you can set up a one-on-one meeting with the consultants and ask them your questions, ask them if your project is eligible, ask them, you know, what you can do to put your best foot forward for funding. And I've found them to be very friendly and responsive. I've been communicating a bunch with them, you know, just as an unofficial community member who's trying to spread the word.
0: Right.
1: And they've been super helpful.
0: So go to Margaretville, NY Forward, or New York spelled out?
1: NY.
0: Okay.
1: MargaretvilleNYForward.com. You will find the forms for submitting a full project or a letter of interest in the small project fund. You will find those right on the website. You will find a Gmail address also that you can contact the team at. You can set up a one-on-one meeting with the consultants. You can ask them your questions. You can find rules about what sort of projects are eligible for funding and how it works. And if you still have questions, you can ask the consultants and they will hopefully answer you.
0: Great. So, listen, we only have like 2 minutes left, but I wanted to make sure,
1: sure,
0: we have enough time to get in for you to talk about something important that's happening at the Hub that people should know about. The Hub being located
1: Absolutely.
0: Now on the grounds of the hospital in the Huggins Building. And it is, you know, a place. Well, how do you describe it? What's the elevator pitch?
1: I say that our mission is to try to connect people in the Margaretville area and around who use the hospital and who live around this area of Eastern Delaware County, to connect them to free social services and community programs from across the Central Catskills. We all know that driving distances are large here, and a lot of the services that are available to people, they might be a 40-minute drive away. Maybe you don't have a car. Maybe it's hard for you to get there. We want to make that accessible to people. So what we are doing this coming month, and I'm very excited, Delaware Opportunities, which is all the way over in Hamden, talk about 40 minutes away, is visiting us a couple of times in September with resource navigators that can help people locally in our area with signing up for social services programs, disability programs, you know, whatever they have that they offer. And they offer a wide
0: suite
1: of different programs. And any person that works for Delaware Opportunities can help you get referred to the right person within that organization. So we really encourage people to come to the Hub on the days when Delaware Opportunities will be visiting.
0: And when is that?
1: And I am just looking this up to make sure. They are coming basically every other Wednesday. So they are going to be here in September on the 9th of September. In the morning, 9 a.m. to 12 p.m., and then also again on the 23rd of September, from 9 a.m. to noon, there will be a Delaware Opportunities person at the Hub. There was a coordinator there today, and I just went up there and met her this morning, and somebody walked in and was like, here, I'm here to talk to Delaware
0: Great.
1: Opportunities,
0: Great.
1: And I was so thrilled to see that the community is using this already.
0: Great, great. So we might have you come back closer to those dates and just give a little bit more of an update of what they're covering, or have one of them come on. But
1: sure,
0: I want to thank
1: awesome.
0: You. And how can people see what's on the calendar for the Hub?
1: They can check out our Facebook page, which Robin Williams is a tireless promoter of, or they can go to our website, which is The Hub with two B's, thehubonmain.org.
0: The Hub with two B's, onmaine.org or
1: that is our website.
0: Search for the Hub on Facebook.
1: And I just want to, if we have time, to shout out one more thing.
0: Quickly, we're over.
1: We've been working with the hospital. We just installed a harm reduction vending machine at the Huggins building. Anybody can stop by at any hour of the day or night, punch your zip code into the machine, and you will get a free dose of Narcan or free test strips.
0: Great.
1: This is important to us. I think it's a life-saving bit of technology that we just got installed there.
0: Terrific. Great work. And next time, come on and talk about the Hub in more detail, Lissa Harris. Lissa Harris.
1: Shall do.
0: Who's a real asset to our community. You're fabulous and help us get a lot of things done. She helped to write that proposal for this New York Forward funds that Margaville is getting, and she's also the outreach coordinator for the Hub. Thank you so much, Lissa.
1: Thanks for having me.
0: Have a great one. Bye. All right, that's it for me. You're listening to Health Center on the Catskills. I'm Diana Mason. Have a great day. WIOX Community Radio.

Good afternoon. Welcome to 1 Hour, One Artist. My name is Bob Stewart. Today I'm going to play the music of Tom Petty. It's kind of interesting. It's kind of hard to do 1 hour of Tom Petty because he wrote so many songs. If you look on Rolling Stone's site on the internet, they have a list of Tom Petty's 50 best songs. I mean, 50 songs, that's ridiculous. So I'll just do my best here. I know he did a lot of good stuff. Okay, we'll start off with The American Girl, You Don't Know How I Feels, and Mary Jane's Last Dance. Here goes Tom Petty.

Mary Jane's Last Dance. Before that, You Don't Know How It Feels, and American Girl, Tom Petty. Of course, he did a lot of songs with the Heartbreakers, had many hits.

also he did a lot of solo work, and also with the super group, the Traveling Wilburys, had a very long career. I never got a chance to see him. I wish I had. I know my daughter Lacey was a big fan of his, and she luckily got to see him before he died. Okay, now we're going to play four more. Here we do a Refugee, Stop Dragging My Heart Around, Don't Come Around Here No More, and Don't Do Me Like That. Here goes Tom Petty.

Tom Petty, Don't Do Me Like That. Before that, we heard Don't Come Around Here No More, and Stop Dragging My Heart Around, and started that little thing off with the classic Refugee. Okay, you're listening to 1 Hour, One Artist. My name is Bob Stewart on WIOS Community Radio Catskills. And you can get us in many ways, 91.3 FM, MCC Channel 20 on your TV. 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And at WIORexRadio.org, just about any place you can think of. It's a little weather check here. I know it's a beautiful day here in the Catskills. It's like 78 degrees right now. There's a slight haze out there. I think it's from the Canadian wildfires. So for the central Catskills, National Weather Service is saying mostly sunny with a high of 80. Tonight, a slight chance of showers and thunderstorms before 2 a.m., then a slight chance of showers, partly patchy fog after 5 a.m., otherwise partly cloudy, with a low of 57 degrees, calm wind, maybe a 40% chance of rain. If we have a thunderstorm, we might get a little bit of rain. Thursday, patchy fog before 8 a.m., otherwise partly sunny with a high of 78 degrees, calm winds west 5 to 7 miles per hour. Thursday night, partly cloudy, low of 55, then Friday, a chance of showers after 2 p.m. with a high of 77. Actually, it was foggy this morning. It seems like when you start getting near fall, it gets a little foggy in the morning. Okay, like I said, we're playing Tom Petty on 1 Hour, One Artist today. Okay, now we're going to do some more classics here. I don't Back Down, Free Fallin', and Even the Losers. Here goes Tom Petty.

Tom Petty, even the losers before that, Free Fallin' and the classic I Won't Back Down. Okay, now we're going to play Wildflowers. This is sort of a different style of his, more like folky type thing, which is really cool. Then we're going to play Here Comes My Girl. And then we're going to play Last Light by the Traveling Wilburys. Of course, he was in that super group with Harrison and Dylan and everybody. And this song actually, it was credited to the Wilburys, but he was the key writer of Last Night. So here goes Wildflowers.

Well, traveling Woodbury's last night. Before that, Here Comes My Girl, and we started off with Wildflowers, Tom Petty. Okay, you've been listening to 1 Hour, One Artist this afternoon. My name is Bob Stewart. I've been playing, of course, Tom Petty songs. So we got time for one more tune here. We're going to play Walls. So have a good rest of the day. It's really beautiful out there.

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0: Well, that does it for this edition of Pop-Up. Thanks so much for spending some time with us. I'm Mike.
1: And I'm Sheila. And you can catch us again on Wednesday morning at 10.
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0: 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Again, this is From the Forest every Wednesday, 6 to 7 p.m., talk about a different forest-related topic since 2010. And tonight we have Paul Misko on. How you doing, Paul?
1: Okay, how you doing, Ryan?
0: All right, this is probably the fourth or fifth time maybe being on.
1: Maybe sixth or seventh.
0: Maybe more if you count the quizzes.
1: Not for a while, but for a few years back we did a lot.
0: Yeah.
1: Seems like.
0: So what have you been up to?
1: Well, that's a loaded question.
0: Yeah, sure.
1: Well, a few things happened, interesting. We had that flood a couple weeks ago. I had one of my trail cams strapped to a log that crossed the stream, Woodland Creek.
0: Yeah.
1: And the water came up, had to be over 3 feet higher than normal, and washed the log away along with my camera. So if anybody sees a trail camera floating down the stream, grab it.
0: Yeah,
1: it's
0: okay.
1: Probably full of videos of bears or something.
0: No kidding.
1: And speaking of bears, I did have a bear attack. I survived in a sense that a bear attacked the rear bumper of my car.
0: Crazy.
1: Not sure why, but he just chewed it up into bits, and I had to have it all replaced and the new bumper painted up.
0: And the insurance company bought that, huh?
1: Well, I had to pay $500 deductible, but yeah, it was. He also dented the side. You know, just. Made a mess. I think I scared him off, luckily, as I was coming back from my hike, or he would have kept working on the car. I didn't have anything in there unusual. No roasted chicken or pie or anything that draws attention, but, you know, man, he deserves a good spanking.
0: Yeah, seriously. Yeah, well, all I've been up to is tree work. I don't know. It's we've been doing some cutting with Catskill Forest Association for wildlife habitat management, but then on my own time, just trees. I don't know. I think all these storms and stuff kind of woke people up, and they're looking at the trees outside their home a lot. So,
1: well, when they see their neighbor's house get hit by a tree, then they start realizing that trees are not always in a good spot, that they should cut it down, sad as it is sometimes.
0: Yeah.
1: Sometimes it's like losing a friend that's been next to the house for years, but sometimes it's got to go.
0: It's very rare that when I take a tree down for someone that they regret it for very long. In fact, I often hear, you know, I should have, oh, it's so much better. I should have taken that tree off a long time ago. And I'm talking about trees that are right next to the house.
1: Right, leaves in the gutter.
0: Yeah.
1: Sunlight they're not getting.
0: They're not meant to be there. And, you know, I always wonder what they do, the footing drains and all that, too.
1: Oh, they,
0: you know?
1: They can bust up a foundation or septic system, whatever. They could cause a lot of problems.
0: Yeah, absolutely. But the more tree work I do over the years, the more trees scare the crap out of me. They can be, you know, you don't know what they're going to do sometimes. And they're, as you might imagine, Paul, they're very heavy.
1: Oh, yeah.
0: And when they come down... Yeah, if people knew how much they weigh in physics from a height, they wouldn't have them by their house.
1: Well, there's plenty of, as you know, videos on YouTube of trees accidentally crushing someone's car because it went the opposite way they thought.
0: Oh,
1: it crushes
0: I know.
1: It like a tin can. It's there's a lot of weight and a lot of force.
0: I was watching those, coincidentally, last night on my feed.
1: Go. Yeah.
0: You know, idiots with chainsaws or whatever, and it's terrible.
1: You could spend an hour watching those before you realize.
0: Yeah.
1: But some of them are funny, and some of them really scary.
0: Yeah, absolutely. So, yeah, before we get into the show, tonight's topic is Woodland Valley Hike and Observations with Paul Misko. Paul graciously took the staff of the Catskill Forest Association on a hike today, and that's what we're going to talk about is that hike. But before we do that, just if you want to introduce yourself, you know, to the world of a WIOX, for those who've never heard you before.
1: Sure. I've been really associated with Woodland Valley, and specifically since childhood, hiking up and around there, and was always interested in history. So I've became one of many Catskill historians, and we each have our little pet focuses that we really study and investigate. And so for me, it was Woodland Valley and also the history of John Burroughs, who was once internationally famous as a naturalist because his favorite valley was Woodland Valley. And he tried to buy some land there and build a cabin. It didn't work out. He wrote Teddy Roosevelt, his friend, to that he should build a house in Woodland Valley, a retreat, and how the valley would have changed had that happened. Yeah.
0: I didn't know that he tried buying property there.
1: Yeah, he tried buying it from Colonel Snyder and family, who used to own half the valley. But Snyder said, I'll lease you the lot, but I'm not going to sell it to you. And Burroughs wanted to buy it and have it in his family. But he did go back many times along the very trail we hiked today, up Woodland Valley. His first walk up that trail was with three friends in 1885 on his first ascent of Slide Mountain.
0: Yeah.
1: And then afterwards, after his son was born and old enough in the 1890s, he says many times he and his son walked up there and camped right past the spot we were, right on that very path, which used to be a bark road from the tanning industry. That was a road made, a very crude road, made in a time when they would bring the bark back to the tanneries in the winter on sleds pulled by oxen. And you could see the in that road, as you saw today, there's actually, you could, invisible in many places, two paths, two little ruts from the oxen and the tracks of the sled so many years ago, 1850s and 60s. There's a lot of history on that little path.
0: Yeah. 1850s, huh, is when the tanneries were going?
1: Yep. Simpson bought the southern half of Woodland Valley in 1849 and 50, you know, and Snyder bought the northern half in 1849.
0: Did they say anything about, like, observations or anything, like, when they bought the property?
1: Well, there was a lot more hemlock.
0: Yeah.
1: It says the mountains were mostly covered in hemlock, which was the bark was used for the tanning industry. They left the log.

0: zone.
1: They take a while to rot, but you had all those broken off limbs, and I think there were so many of them that they were so packed so close on the mountainside. One person wrote that they looked like bleached bones on the mountainside. You could see the almost the shiny white hemlock logs strewn across each mountain.
0: Yeah, but they never talked about, like, how they started these fires, you know?
1: Yeah. There would I couldn't imagine there would be any... It's not like burning off a mountain that's full of blueberries. Like, there wouldn't be any reason somebody would purposely light it that I can think of. In fact, they had... The fires were so bad, they had to bring in men on the railroad cars to Woodland Valley to fight the fires. I mean, and Burroughs records in his hikes, he could see the paths of the fires that have come up the mountainside previously, you know, just charred out paths. So it was a big deal. And today you could find charcoal on the ground in a lot of the mountainsides that you could still actually relight.
0: Yeah.
1: It stayed like perfectly intact, little bits of charcoal.
0: Yeah, I just wonder if some of the locals wanted as good housekeeping. You know, it's just so difficult to get around. I mean, that must have been a tremendous amount of material.
1: Well, anything that was close, they used for building the houses, for siding, for barns. Ice houses, hemlock was particularly good for.
0: Yeah.
1: It withheld the weather without paint. And also, they used it to plank roads. Planking down to cover muddy and sandy places in roads, smooth it out. Three to four inch thick planks, and hemlock was cheap. There was so much of it around, the wood.
0: Yeah.
1: So it was a good idea, and it would hold up for quite a few years. So that's why in a lot of places, even in New Jersey and others, you have plank roads. They were literally planked with logs, almost always hemlock.
0: I guess Route 28 was a plank road, right, at one time?
1: Or? Yeah, portions of it. Plank road out of Phoenicia, the back road. There's places in New Jersey, the plank road, and other places. Hemlock was harvested in other states as well.
0: Yeah. Did you ever hear of, like, even in Woodland Valley so long, of fires up going up Wittenberg?
1: Well, when Burroughs climbed Wittenberg in 1884 on his first but unsuccessful attempt to get to Slide Mountain, it was the worst possible route you could think of. He does record seeing the charred paths of the forest fires that had come up the mountainsides.
0: Yeah.
1: So this was 1884, and like I said, the fires, a lot of them happened in 1870s.
0: Right.
1: So it's been recorded. This is before, you know, the Catskill Park and everything was developed and records were kept by the state. I got this information from newspaper articles.
0: Oh, really?
1: And so a lot of people who only know the DEC records were unaware of these huge fires and how many people it took to put them out.
0: Yeah, because I wonder, when you're standing on Wittenberg, first of all, there's a lot of blueberries up there.
1: Oh, yeah.
0: And second of all, when you look down off Wittenberg, there's some open areas, like going over Traver Hollow, that I wonder are the last remnants of large fires that spread from below and burn their way up, because there's really no reason why they're open. I mean, I guess you could say it's natural. I don't believe it is. I do believe that it was probably a cause of fire, but there's no way for me to prove that.
1: Well, I've got old photos, as any good historian does, and some of them are of the summit of Wittenberg back in the late 1800s, and you could see the dead trees in the background. And also on Terrace Mountain, I have photos of the burned out trees in the background and the young new growth coming in. In fact, I went up Terrace just a couple days ago with some friends. We found one blueberry. It's too small to split. But we tried a bushwhack up from the Woodland Valley campground, which seemed like a good idea at the time.
0: Yeah.
1: It was no shortcut. It took twice as long. But it was fun to see Terrace again. But I remember when you could see the Wittenberg summit from Terrace. You can't anymore because the trees. But near Terrace, I went with Dr. Kudish some years back. We looked at the Norway spruce plantation, which was put in by the state, I believe, in 1902. I think they planted several hundred trees, and they described that they had to rake together with

0: their hands enough dirt to plant the, each little sapling. And no one was there to water them or anything. And a few of the trees grew, and I think we found one second generation spruce that grew, but they were, they're probably all gone by now. We didn't see any.
1: Wow.
0: This time that we went, they might still be there, a couple of them, but it was unsuccessful. A bad idea, looked good on paper, but didn't work out.
1: I mean, yeah, I don't know why they'd even try, but
0: yeah, I mean, if they got regular steady showers and stuff, a lot more trees, I think, would have. I have a feeling a lot of them died shortly after planting.
1: Do you know how high the pasture went on that side of the mountain or in Woodland Valley? Like, was it
0: the
1: pasture there?
0: Land,
1: or,
0: I think it was only, I think it's only like 1,500 feet.
1: Yeah. Okay.
0: Because then it just gets too steep.
1: Yeah.
0: I know there's higher places in other areas.
1: No kidding. Yeah, I'm not sure.
0: Yeah.
1: I always wondered about that. So, what's, I guess, we'll talk about changes in Woodland Valley as far as the culture there or just in the forest for, you know, and wildlife as well.
0: Well, I was commenting today, the forest has changed so much. I know in the bark peeler days, if you brought one of those bark peelers into the 1970s and put him on the same bark road, he would not believe he was in the same place.
1: Yeah.
0: Likewise, only because I lived it, if you took me from 1970s hiking that path, and now it looks so different. The ash trees are all falling over dead, as we saw, and had to climb over. And those damn beech trees with their beech blight have caused the sprouting of many more beech trees, and they're just choking out the forest. But what I did notice this year, as we all saw, was finally the beech leaf disease is finally arrived in Woodland Valley. And I know it sounds funny, but it's actually a good thing, because all those beech trees were diseased with the blight. And now they'll be killed off, and hopefully down the road a new generation will show up free of disease. I mean, that's the ideal condition. But they're miserable to bushwhack through, as we bushwhacked up Terrace. We just had to fight our way through this network of beech tree limbs that seem to grow straight out and want to whip you in the face.
1: Anyone who spent some time in the forest preserve is glad that the beech leaf disease is gone.
0: Yeah.
1: People outside of it are, you know, they talk about it at conferences and stuff about the beech leaf disease being so bad, and I'm like, eh.
0: Yeah, but if you work on trails at all, you realize that beech trees are just miserable. They're very, it's very hard wood. I mean, even just to rake a branch with your hand, it just doesn't want to break. And those dead beech trees are going to be up and still poking us in the eyes for 10 years more, because they take a long time to disappear. Yeah. But who knows what's going to grow in its place, you know?
1: Who knows? Maybe black birch, I don't know. But, yeah, it would be best if we didn't have the beech bark disease and beech trees were healthy, but they're not. So it's not that I'm against beech trees, but we've had the beech bark disease since the mid to early 20th century, and it's just been wreaking havoc across the Northeast.
0: It was unusual when I was younger to see the trees, the bark messed up on the beech trees. There were plenty of nice, smooth beech bark trees, but and I did get a good crop of beech nuts maybe 2 years ago now. And one tree just had a ton of them drop on the ground after a windstorm, and I picked a bunch up, and they were good eating.
1: Yeah.
0: It's tedious to eat. You probably burn more calories eating them than you get. But it was nice to at least sample them. And the same with the black cherry. I remember 2009 was a huge crop of black cherry. I was making cherry soda and everything. But it's been a while since we've had a great crop of black cherry cherries on the trees.
1: Yeah. Yeah, it was a few years back. I don't know if it was on your side of the mountain, but the other side of there, there was a lot of cherries. But I think that was 2 or 3 years ago.
0: Well, the trail, one section of the trail up to Terrace on the new trail was actually squishy with black cherries in 2009. There were so many falling on the ground. Of course, the bears were having a blast. They just vacuumed them up with their big snouts.
1: Yeah.
0: But it was, they were everywhere, those cherries on the ground. It was just squishy walking around, slipping on them.
1: So, I mean, you've been in Woodland Valley. You've been hiking since the 70s, pretty much?
0: Well, before, actually.
1: Yeah?
0: Yeah, as a little punk, I was taking off hiking.
1: So you must reach back and hear people who hiked or hunted 30 years before that. And then, you know, to today. I mean, how is it? What's the change in the culture of the person visiting the valley?
0: Well, as far as the wildlife, the four-legged critters, in the 60s, you almost never, it was unheard of to see a bear, extremely rare. And now you're tripping over them as you go through. I mean, they're all over the place. They're chewing car bumpers. And then things like turkeys, you wouldn't see turkeys around. Fishers, you wouldn't see. There were porcupines because they would always chew the water line and they would chew up cars. There are a lot of those because there were no fishers at the time. Fishers eat porcupines. So, you know, you don't know who to root for sometimes.
1: Yeah, right.
0: But those kinds of changes we noticed. I know Burroughs writes that in the 1890s, he says it's very rare to see a deer in the Catskills because they were so overhunted.
1: But he did see them once
0: in a
1: while.
0: But it was very rare.
1: Yeah.
0: And then they came back. They had the deer parks, and they brought them in, and on their own, they just drifted in from Pennsylvania and other places.
1: I've never gotten a straight answer whether the highest elevations, which Woodland Valley is kind of cool, that it really is in the epicenter of the highest mountains of the Catskills, really, besides the Blackhead Range, I guess.
0: Yeah.
1: And Devil's Path. But I wonder if the deer literally went to zero in that area ever, or if there's ever, I don't know.
0: Well, yeah, I don't know either, you know, because record keeping, and they didn't have trail cams, which are excellent for really honestly discovering the population, because just walking around all the years hiking, I never saw a bobcat, but on my trail cam, I've got some great videos of bobcats and fishers and bears and turkeys and people and all sorts of critters that you never saw otherwise.
1: Yeah, I would think, like, you know, there's a bar I go to in West Shokan, and I don't, from what I've gathered anecdotally, it seems like the bear population never maybe went to zero in the very, because that's on the other side of the mountain.
0: I wouldn't say zero either.
1: But I would think the same thing with deer. I mean, there was just too many areas in that neck of the woods that were never cleared, ever.
0: Yeah.
1: And there was some cover, you know? And it's just such a hilly terrain to poach deer in.
0: Well, and one of the techniques for hunting deer in the early 1900s, late 1800s, was called crusting. You would wait for deep snow that had a thick crust on it, you know, and the deer were stuck walking in that because they would sink through and they could move very slowly. And so people would just run up to them and club them.
1: Yeah.
0: So that it was just too easy pickings, and people would overhunt, hunt out of season, and then just bop them on the head and take them home.
1: I just don't know if you could ever do that in the mountains.
0: Yeah,
1: I mean, you can't crust in the mountains.
0: Not in the mountains, but so much of the mountains, up the sides of the mountains were pasture, were cleared.
1: Yeah.
0: As we know from old photos, that there was far more meadows and fields than we see. That's why you have stone walls going through the forest.
1: Yeah.
0: They were once pastures. But, you know, that was one of the elements. You know, like the passenger pigeon was just, everybody was hunting them crazily, and they just kind of wiped them out.
1: Yeah. Yeah, I don't know. But he did say he saw a deer, huh, John Burroughs?
0: It was rare to see a deer in the 1890s, he said.
1: Hmm.
0: Yeah, that's why they had the deer parks, and they brought them in from the Adirondacks. And, you know, they said that they probably would have repopulated anyhow, drifting in from other states, but it helped to have the deer parks and release them and have some more regulations on that, you know.
1: Yeah. I don't know. I don't know. I've talked about this before on the show. I just have a hard time. If I ever write a book, it's going to be researching whether market... I do believe market hunting was significant on individual species, but to me what really brought back deer was just farm abandonment. I mean, I don't really think the regulations brought back deer. It directly coincides with farm abandonment.
0: Well, could be.
1: And like Jim Sturba in his book Nature Wars, he shows, you know, correlation's not causation, but it's a pretty big correlation. Wildlife plummets to when forest clearing is at its maximum, 1880s, 1890s. Yeah. And then it comes back as soon as there's abandonment in early 1900s. You have to think about it, too. Like, you can pass whatever regulation you want, but there's just not enough game wardens or ECOs to enforce those rules and regs, especially during a time where you can't even get around. And people live on their land all year long.
0: Right, yeah.
1: I just don't, you know, I mean, think about it. How would you do that? You know, you can pass wherever you want in the Adirondacks, but it's like, how? How do you enforce this?
0: Yeah.
1: You know?
0: Well, and I think some things are overregulated. Like I said, there's a field every evening I see recently 16 to 18 deer out in the field. And they're almost all does. They got more does than a Simpsons episode.
1: Yeah.
0: And you can't get a doe permit, you know, it's for that section. It's just very hard.
1: But oh, well, you're in Fort Pete now. You can, I think.
0: I don't know, how many times you come close to hitting a deer with the car.
1: Yeah,
0: there's just so many, and it's like I think they're under harvested, if anything. But
1: yeah, now they want you to get more deer, the DEC, but I don't think it's going to work. It's there's not enough incentives.
0: I mean, I've got more
1: deer
0: with my car than by hunting. So
1: yeah, I know. I nailed a fawn the other day. Didn't do any damage, but God, it's just,
0: yeah.
1: You couldn't see it coming.
0: Sure. And I saw two last year, in November and December, I saw two decent-sized bear on Route 28 that got hit by cars.
1: Mm.
0: That's so sad.
1: Yeah.
0: You know, but I don't know. I there's plenty of bears now. I mean, they take how many hundreds out of the Catskills every year?
1: Yeah,
0: so
1: I
0: they're
1: think,
0: doing well.
1: Yeah, Ulster County had the highest, if not the highest, per square mile taken, I thought.
0: Yeah.
1: I read in the DEC report.
0: And there were a lot of bears back in the late 1800s, which I read in the newspaper articles of all the accounts of people hunting bears, and they caught so many and some exciting stories, you know. So it's, you know, it just goes up and down. The wildlife, depending on the slight changes, each one affects the other.
1: The habitat, I think, matters most. Because, I mean, the late 1800s, it's like, first of all, they had market hunting before the 1800s. And it was hard to extirpate animals in the 1700s, where a lot of places are clear. But it wasn't really until the 1800s when they reached that peak farming, agricultural clearing. And now you can probably zone in on the areas where there is forests.
0: Yeah.
1: So poachers could do that. But, I mean, to me, basically, it's just replacing wildlife in the late 1800s with livestock. I mean, once you have cows, sheep, goats, chickens, it's just physics. They just replaced wildlife.
0: Yeah.
1: But it couldn't. I just have a hard time believing that wildlife could have been extirpated until agricultural came in. I feel like we're blaming the wrong thing. They're blaming market hunters when really it's just farming. Same thing with bison. I mean, this guy, I read this article back in the 80s, and it was like how many hundreds of millions of bison there were. But then 40, 50 years later, it was hundreds of millions of cows.
0: Yeah.
1: So it's like, you know, I mean, and there were incentives. I mean, there was, I think you got, then the Conservation Commission, which became the DEC, they had they'd give you money if you shot bears and cougars, I thought.
0: Well, yeah, again, from newspaper, years ago they had bounties on wolves.
1: Yeah, bounties.
0: And in fact, one fellow, because the counties differed in the price, the bounty they would give you for shooting a wolf, I think he roped one or something and brought it across the line and then shot it so he could claim the higher $10 higher bounty or something.
1: Yeah.
0: So money's a good incentive sometimes for
1: definitely
0: for things, but you know, they did have elk. I've got old photos of elk in some of the big fields, probably more in the Shokan area, but they had herds of elk.
1: Really?
0: Yeah.
1: In farms? Like?
0: Well, no, just they were just out. People could hunt them.
1: Really? I never heard of that.
0: Some people wanted to bring them back, and I'm like, no, man, you ever hit an elk with your car, forget it.
1: You don't have the habitat for elk anymore. It's too forested, I would imagine. I mean, they're grazers. They need huge fields, you know?
0: Yeah.
1: Pennsylvania brought them back, but they have ag land. I mean, then it becomes a question of, well, whose ag land are they going to be on now?
0: Right.
1: Like, you know?
0: Well, and you have to think of vehicle traffic, too. I mean, moose are nice. There was one near exit 19 in Kingston spotted a couple of years ago.
1: Yeah.
0: Imagine a car hitting a moose.
1: No.
0: You know, we've seen photos of that. It's really not good.
1: Yeah. But moose are like, you know, I don't know much about moose. We had a guy in the radio show talk about them years ago. But they're more solitary. They're not in herds. There's no herd of moose. And they can survive in swampy areas and northern climates. But elk, man. I mean, I used to live in Colorado. It's like, you know, they're like deer, but a lot bigger.
0: Yeah, yeah.
1: And their browse line's a little higher, too.
0: Yeah.
1: But I don't know. If you're just tuning in, you're listening to From the Forest. Every Wednesday, 6 to 7 p.m., tonight's topic is Woodland Valley Hike and Observations with Paul Misko.

0: All right. If you're just tuning in, you're listening to From the Forest. Every Wednesday, 6 to 7 p.m., talk about a different forest-related topic. Tonight's topic is Woodland Valley Hike and Observations with Paul Misko. So what do you want to cover about Woodland Valley, today's hike?
1: Well, it's amazing how each of these valleys in the Catskills, my focus is Woodland Valley. Of course, I know about other valleys and things that went on. But Woodland Valley had tanneries and sawmills and bedspring factories along the water. Just any little mill somebody could set up with water power. It was a really busy place, not just the tanning industries, but right after that, people set up a little factory. And you could see it on the old maps from the 1850s and afterwards, the names of the owners and what they made. It was a busy road.
0: Post office?
1: Oh, yeah.
0: Yeah.
1: Yeah.
0: Halfway up? You told me this
1: before.
0: Yeah,
1: it was about, it started the first place where the Snyder Tannery was near the beginning of the valley. They had a whole community with a post office and a school and a church and buildings, housing for the workers, and the tannery, which was a huge structure, several big buildings. And then people started, after the tannery closed, they reopened it as a barrel-making factory. They tried that. Didn't work, but for a while it did. And then bluestone quarries all up and down the road. Anyone who had bluestone would harvest it and try to sell it. And making hoops for barrels, carving them, shaving them out of the little saplings that grew up.
0: You probably did that for a while.
1: Yeah. You had artists move in. And then vacationers, and ultimately, you know, people from the city, Brooklynites.
0: Yeah.
1: People who needed a break from the noise, the crime, the pollution. But that's common in, like, all the Catskill Valleys. It's almost the same story in each valley.
0: Yeah.
1: With their own characters, you know, their own great little stories and humorous things that happened.
0: Sure.
1: Yeah. But the, like I said, the forest too is changing. You used to be able to look clear through the forest, you know, a couple hundred yards, clear line of sight. And now in most places, because of the beaches being so messed up and growing all over the place like weeds, you know, there's patches where you can't see 10 yards. You know, it's crazy.
0: Yeah, I talked about this a couple weeks ago. And it was not far from Woodland Valley, but it's the same story, you know. It's just the hemlocks are dying from the woolly adelgid, the beech are going, and
1: the ash.
0: Then the ash, it's like, god damn, it's just very thick, very dense,
1: yeah,
0: hard to walk through. And the hemlock is horrible, because it used to be, like, near the stream was nice to walk near. You know, as early as recent as 2004, 5, 6, really up to 2010, where I go in this one area, it was great. Now, it's a freaking mess of shrapnel.
1: Yeah.
0: Just woody debris everywhere.
1: Oh, and it's exhausting to travel through, because you've got when the hemlocks are down, you've got these spiky little limbs sticking out that if you fall against, I mean, you could get impaled.
0: Yeah.
1: And they're slippery, you know, when it's wet, it's like, oh, man. It's so easy to get hurt, and you got to. So many of the logs across the path are just, they're too high to step over, and too low, you know, to avoid. It's like a yoga workout with a backpack on.
0: Yeah.
1: I used to be able to go up that trail all the way. We went to the burnt shanty today. I used to go there 45 minutes.
0: Really?
1: You know, and, you know. Now it's an hour and a half or whatever it took us, and we were constantly walking and pushing through all the brush and all. It's tiring. It's not the fun walk it used to be like that.
0: Yeah, I bet.
1: And the stream also, because of the many floods, especially starting with Irene, took out whole sections of the old Bark Road.
0: I wanted to ask you about the stream. So what's your thoughts on brook trout and their abundance or lack thereof over the last four decades or so?
1: Well, the trout in general in Woodland Stream, I think I ranted once before on this show maybe 2-3 years ago. I noticed something we never had before. Fisherman pressure is as low as it's ever been.
0: Right. There's no, you never see anyone.
1: Right.
0: Anymore.
1: I'm the only one I see sometimes, usually.
0: You're the only one you see.
1: Yeah.
0: Yep.
1: But I noticed blue herons all day working the stream up, flying up and down, grabbing whatever trout they can. Ospreys. We got bald eagles. We got merganser ducks that dive down and grab trout. And sometimes the bald eagles, I've seen them watching the mergansers, and they will steal the trout from the merganser when he surfaces, which is kind of fun. But still, that's my trout. And then we've got kingfishers who get the little baby trout and minnows.
0: Yeah.
1: But all day, these five birds are working that stream without a license.
0: Without a license.
1: Taking hundreds of trout.
0: Yeah.
1: And the fishing stinks now. I mean, it's just almost nothing in there.
0: And there should be so much. I mean,
1: yeah, when used I want to be.
0: God, you know?
1: When I was a kid, you could throw out the crummiest fly with the worst cast, and you'd pull in a trout, 9-inch trout, 10-inch trout.
0: I tried to get the DEC on to talk to me about predation on inland fisheries, you know, streams, brook trout. And they're just so difficult anymore. You got to go through their media rep, and they want you to submit questions because, like, they think we're talking about Vietnam or something. I don't know. They're just, like, so secretive anymore. But, you know, it is interesting to think about. I mean, when you read the late 1800s accounts of trout fishermen.
1: Oh, man.
0: Like the Upper Beaver Kill. I forget. I think the book's called Beaver Kill.
1: Yeah.
0: And was it Ed Van Putt, maybe? And he talks about, like, they catch hundreds of trout.
1: Yeah.
0: And meanwhile, there's more farms than ever back then. So, you know, from what I learned in college, the streams should be in poorer condition. But they weren't. There's tons of trout. Really, they only start losing brook trout because brown trout are introduced. And maybe there's a little warming of the temperature as there's fields creep by the streams. I don't know. But in any case, what we do know is farmers killed bird of prey all the time because they wanted to keep them away from their chickens.
1: Right.
0: And there was a fur-bearing market. So, you know, mink. And mink were definitely reduced. I know mink, a fish, I assume.
1: I've seen mink by the stream, too.
0: Yeah, otter in bigger streams.
1: Yeah.
0: But, yeah, it matters. It has to matter. You know? I mean, these streams look so good, and yet...
1: Oh, they...
0: No trout.
1: The water's been tested by, I don't know, DEC or somebody. They tested for acidity and stuff. They said it's fine.
0: It's gotten better.
1: Yeah.
0: It's gotten better.
1: They said Woodland Creek, something's buffering it, but that was never a problem, acid rain. And it's perfectly clear, wonderful, cold water that's vacant of trout.
0: Yeah, when I worked at Frost Valley, they actually take records of acid rain and said it's been improving for many years now.
1: Yeah.
0: And that was happening when I worked there in 06. It was already hit. They had years of the streams are doing better because of, you know, probably, okay, those may be good regulations against Canada there and their drift.
1: Yeah, that too, but I remember reading a report for Woodland Stream, and it did say that there must be some natural buffering going on, something alkali that's, you know, counteracting the acid rain.
0: Yeah.
1: But they said it's perfectly fine, you know, everything's cool. But the only thing I've noticed is those five birds that were, maybe the kingfisher was there before. We didn't have bald eagles, and I like bald eagles. Don't get me wrong.
0: Yeah, sure.
1: But the herons, I mean, big fat herons flying up and down all day fishing. I mean, they're going to be taking a lot of trout. It's a big bird.
0: I mean, humans have a role, too. I mean, we've probably always killed bird of prey to some extent.
1: Yeah.
0: For crops and animals and whatnot. But I don't know. I mean, it's so fun, like, when it's been a long time, but I remember going on this one stream, and every cast, you'd see a little brook trout at least chasing. It was nothing big, but it was like, it's been a long time since that's happened.
1: Well, we used to walk along, as this path goes along the stream, you could look down into the pools, and you would always see two or three or four trout just laying there. You know, they dart around a little bit in every pool. You could see them. Now there's nothing.
0: I know it.
1: I mean, good for the birds, but it's not, something's out of whack.
0: Yeah, no, I agree. I don't know. Like I said, you read those old accounts, and so-and-so caught, you know, 100 friggin'.
1: Oh, yeah, and it's multiple times. It wasn't like we cleaned out the stream. They would go back the next week and catch another 50 trout or something.
0: Yeah.
1: And I've seen streams like that you know, in my youth. But even the brookies, they used to be in the upper reaches of Woodland Creek and all the other creeks. We don't see them anymore.
0: Yeah. I mean, they're there, but
1: yeah.
0: It's just,
1: I mean,
0: not...
1: the last few times I went fishing, it was just a nice walk. I didn't catch anything.
0: And I agree. You almost never see fishermen anymore.
1: Yeah, it's not like it's overfished by people at all.
0: I mean, I haven't been fishing nearly as long as you, but in the early 2000s, once in a while, I might come across another trout fisherman just, you know, spinning up some small stream.
1: In fact, when the fishing was better, we would have more fishermen on our stream.
0: Yeah.
1: But, I think it's the birds, but, we'll see. I did want to mention something, though, because it's still big hike season. And it's surprising how many people up there, hopefully not many in the listening audience, but on our trip up to Terrace, we did come down the state trail from Terrace down into the Woodland campground, which was much longer but easier than the bushwhack through the beaches.
0: Mm-hmm.
1: On our way down, it was late afternoon, two groups of teenager, late teens, going up to Wittenberg. Because we asked them, where are you going? One group of four kids had two water bottles, no backpacks, no fanny packs, nothing else, you know, the usual sneakers, you know, kind of thing. They looked healthy enough, but we gave them just the warning, hey, you're going to be coming down in the dark, you know, like, it's okay to turn around, I told them. Don't feel bad about turning around if,
0: yeah.
1: But you got 2 more hours to go to the summit. And it's 4 o'clock already.
0: Yeah.
1: I said, so, you know, you're really too late, but, you know. And another group, we thought that'd be the last of the late hikers, but another group yet closer to the bottom was just starting off. And I said, guys, you know, you're not going to make it.
0: What'd they say?
1: They didn't have, like I carry a backpack, as you know. I got everything in there, including 2 or 3 flashlights and headlamps, you know, the whole bit. I could stay overnight. And I could stay out in the woods a week if I needed to, because I lead hikes and you want to be prepared. But to go up with nothing but, like, your water bottle and your phone,
0: it's
1: just crazy. And sometimes they're often never been on the trail before. I run into that a lot. They don't even know how far it is.
0: All right.
1: And we try to tell them, I mean, you know, they're adults, but you try to give them some advice. But I still know people have been hiking for years who do not carry a headlamp or flashlight in their pack. They don't have matches or a lighter. They don't have, like, a little extra sweater or something, you know.
0: Yeah.
1: And I'm like, I always tell them, if you had to spend the night on the mountain tonight, would you do okay with what you have? Think about it, you know. Because you always read in the DEC newsletter every week or whatever it comes out, where rangers had to rescue hikers who started the hike too late or was further than they thought, didn't bring a flashlight, didn't know exactly where they were going, and they had to be rescued and the rangers get to them 3 a.m. or something, escort them out, or they just had to sit in the woods in the dark for the night until help came. Aside from the embarrassment, you got to have to get a team out to rescue you. I mean, come on, for something silly. So
0: yeah, and if nothing else, those are the ones you hear about, right?
1: Right.
0: The people who did make it back, but now it's a longer night than they thought, you know?
1: Well,
0: instead of coming out of the woods.
1: Or they're too ashamed to tell anybody.
0: Yeah,
1: that
0: instead of coming out of the woods at 8, they came out at maybe 10
1: right.
0: in the dark.
1: Yeah.
0: Just went downhill, and by luck, you know, they found
1: right.
0: the road.
1: And they don't mention a word to anybody.
0: Yeah. And that sucks. You know what? Unfortunately, that's just how sometimes you learn when you're younger.
1: Yeah.
0: Seriously, I mean,
1: yeah,
0: look,
1: no,
0: you're
1: yeah.
0: in good shape, you'll make it, but now you're like, okay, I don't really want to make a three-hour additional hike for no reason.
1: Right. I've done it when I was a little kid hiking in blue jeans, and, you know, I told you about that when my friend and I each thought the other person had the matches or something, and, you can't assume. Make sure you got your stuff with you, double-check it, and bring it, you know. Because then you don't become a problem for someone else.
0: Yeah, you learn the hard way sometimes. I took my son up, I talked about a few weeks ago on the radio show, and I thought I had everything. There was one thing I forgot to bring, and that's Benadryl, man.
1: Benadryl,
0: I thought I had it. I don't need it. because, you know, I'm not allergic to much of anything as far as, but he always gets stung.
1: If he gets stung, that's the best thing.
0: He has a way of just, I don't know, the black flies, it'll even swell him up. His ears are starting to swell up. I'm like, crap, I don't have Benadryl. Right. I thought I had it.
1: Yeah.
0: And he was fine. He ended up being fine, but you learn the hard way sometimes.
1: Well, what I tell people is, get your day pack, set it up with some good equipment, and keep the equipment in the day pack. Don't like have one flashlight that you take out and put in the car, and then you take it back into the day pack, and it's the one you use in the house, because you're going to forget it. Get some good stuff. It's worth the money. And just keep your day pack ready to go. This way, when somebody says, hey, you want to hike, you just throw your sandwich and drink in there and you go. You got everything.
0: Yep.
1: You don't have to, like, repack everything and go through it. You got it.
0: I find the most stressful part about a hike is packing. So if you have it packed, like you're saying.
1: Well, yeah, mine. I just grab it off the hook and I'm ready to go.
0: Right. That mine's always in my truck strapped in, so I just grab it. But I guess what I'm saying is if I'm going camping even, so now I got to pack a little more. I feel like that's the hardest part about doing any kind of overnight.
1: You don't want to carry extra weight, but
0: just thinking about if you have everything.
1: Yeah,
0: I mean that stresses people out. You know,
1: you make a list.
0: Yeah,
1: that helps a lot. But yeah. I have my regular day pack, which is good for like, you know, big hikes where I go alone sometimes, and then I have a smaller, it's like a big fanny pack, which is fine for lesser hikes or if I'm with a big group. And then I have an even smaller fanny pack for just, you know, taking a walk over like the Quarry Trail by the Ashokan or something. You know, I got a couple essentials, but I don't need my big pack for that.
0: Yeah.
1: So, you know, this way I just grab whatever pack I need for that hike and I'm ready to go.
0: Yeah.
1: To me, that works out really well.
0: Yeah. Yeah, I don't know. But so if you're just tuning in, you're listening to From the Forest. And tonight's topic is Woodland Valley Hike and Observations with Paul Misko. So you going to put your trail camera back or what?
1: Well, I ordered a new one, and I should be getting it in a day or two. I thought that log was pretty... It was a big, fat log across the stream, and I thought this ain't going anywhere. It was kind of wedged in.
0: Yeah.
1: But that flood just broke it in half. It was a rotted... Kind of... Not rotted, but it was a dead log.
0: No kidding.
1: And, man, it just must have... you know how sometimes when there's a flood, other debris push up against it.
0: Yeah.
1: And it must have just snapped. I did find the log, but the camera was long gone.
0: Really?
1: But it's a camera that bears have gnawed on and had a couple cracks in it. So I had a good run, maybe 5 years. But it's worth getting if you're going to get a trail cam. Get the high-def video and with the sound. It's so much better. My first one didn't have sound. And it's nice to hear the animals, too. It's amazing what you miss without the sound.
0: Yeah.
1: And just put it anywhere, and you'll see a lot of wildlife, even in your backyard.
0: Hmm. Okay.
1: So it's been a lot of fun, and a lot of people have enjoyed watching my videos. If you go on my blog, Catskill Forest Adventures, you could see some of my trail cam videos and some other things about Woodland Valley. Some great pictures, I think.
0: Do you find that bear behavior has changed at all in the last...
1: Other people have told me, too, that there's some bears now are not afraid of people. I've had two occasions where normally the bear sees you. He sees that, you know, he gets a good look at you, and then he takes off. Mm. And in two cases, they came a little closer to me. And they were young. They didn't look like they were being aggressive. It was more curious, but it was more of, I'm not afraid of you. I want to check you out.
0: Yeah.
1: So then I had to yell and scream and bang my stick and stuff because I want them to be afraid of people. I want the bear to take off when it sees me. But that's something people have noticed that others have told me, yeah, we got a bear that doesn't seem afraid.
0: I think hunting helps. I think bear hunting, you know, because that bear that you see, just because there might not be... getting hunted, you know, right in Woodland Valley, if it crosses over a ridge, it might be pursued, is what I'm saying.
1: Right.
0: Which helps, I think.
1: But, you know, it's good to see them. I'd rather see the bears now and then and the cubs and have a little fear than have no bears at all. I don't...
0: Yeah.
1: you know, well, you don't want the world too safe because that's boring.
0: Yeah, I feel like, what do you think about raccoons? Do you think bears compete against raccoons? I mean, you see raccoons all the time, right?
1: Well, they certainly do around the campground. We used to have, when there was a time when no bears or almost no bears, we had hordes of raccoons. There was a group of 13 that would come around. It was like a gang.
0: Yeah.
1: I don't know what you call a group of raccoons,
0: but
1: this was a gang.
0: Yeah.
1: And they would go work their way through the campground, and then they'd come up to the cabins, and they're fun to watch, but it get a little out of control, you know.
0: Yeah, I just feel like the bears compete against raccoons, you know.
1: Yeah,
0: they're both omnivores.
1: They eat the same stuff pretty much. It's just that the bears could break apart the rotted stumps a little better and get their grubs.
0: Mm-hmm.
1: They could reach some things. But you know, it's fun to watch. You just got to keep your distance and be smart. Just because the bear looks fuzzy and cute doesn't mean you can give it a hug. You know, just they can. Change quickly because they don't know what you're doing.
0: Yeah, and you know, they're individuals.
1: You're coming close for a selfie, and they think you're attacking them. You know, and they'll get you.
0: Some are more curious or bold than others.
1: Right.
0: So that's all the time we have on From the Forest. And thanks, Paul, for coming on.
1: You're welcome. Thanks for having me.
0: All right. Have a good night.

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Hello, hello. It is August 12th in the year 2026, and I hope you're doing well on this Wednesday night. Nicole Bomer here. You are listening to Something Old, Something Blue, and this is a program where I bring you the best in both classic blues and also classic blues rock. Those are my wheelhouses. That's what the bulk of my collection is. And oh boy, is it a big one. And for that reason, I am able to sort each program out by theme. And tonight's theme, I suppose, is pretty much directly informed by current state of affairs for a lot of people. A lot of people I know. This is a big, big theme in the blues. I'm going to call it down and out blues. A lot of people right now are feeling pulled in many directions, mostly financially. There are people who are downtrodden and depressed and desperate to just put a whole bunch of D's in there. And this is timeless music that commiserates with how people feel. And that is why I was drawn to it. I think most people listen to music for an escape, sort of an audio holiday, if you will. But the blues is one of the only genres that just gives you the straight dope. So if you are feeling a bit depressed or anxious or, you know, concerned, worried, fretting, all of the above about the environment, politics, finances, the state of the country, the state of the world, this is going to be a good one for you. I've got a bunch of big, big acts that I think a lot of you will recognize, some you won't. But I think we should go right out of the gate with one from Albert Collins. This one is called When the Welfare Turns